0: 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Sounds like a bloody limerick. Anyway, your humble award-winning host, El Doctor Misterio, is here with Dr. Kimberly. And Dr. Cumbia finally made it all the way from, yeah, I don't know how far he was.
1: I was busy doing doctor stuff.
0: Mm. He was doctoring.
1: Surgeries and stuff. So. Yeah.
0: That's awesome. This is interesting. This should be called, this is going to be the doctor's episode. This is going to be legendarily known as the doctor's episode.
1: Yeah, what's up, doc?
0: Exactly. Mr. Bugs Bunny. Before I forget, we just listened to Power Plant. They are from London, England. And we listened to the song Hey Mr. Dogman, which is part of the 2019 album People in the Sun. Before that, we listened to Waldeck. He's from Austria. And we listened to Sha La La La, which features also an artist called La Haiti, which is also from Austria. And this is part of their 2016 album, Gran Paradiso. Gran Paradiso in Italiano. Saludos a Arturo Rapole from Il Sole Italiano. That you can enjoy from 2 to 4 here at CJSF 90.1 FM. And we start the set with Bayonne from Texas in the United States. We listen to the song Appeals, which is also part of his 2016 album, Primitives. And yes, I was not surprised, but it was a nice little trivia fact that this song was selected or appeared in the

0: 2017 version of the FIFA video game. So I didn't know that. And now I do, and now you do, and now all of our beautiful audience knows. So that's how you spread the word, transfer the knowledge, you know. Let everybody be a better person by knowing one fact that they didn't know 3 minutes ago. There you go. That's award-winning Dr. Mysterio's contribution to humanity. So, anyway, so how's your day been, Dr. Cumbia? We already, Dr. Kimberly already...
1: Yeah, I was listening to you guys on the radio on the way here.
0: Oh, so look at him. He's so nice.
1: I knew you didn't do that many steps as you supposed to do, as the doctor prescribes.
0: Yes.
1: As both the doctors have prescribed you already.
0: I know. I should have listened to you. Exactly. But it felt unreal because I walked a lot. And, you know.
2: We're both disappointed in you.
0: Yeah. You know, like, yeah, you know, we left home like around 8:45 in the morning and came back at...
1: Did your partner have to carry you half of the way?
0: I can neither confirm nor deny these assumptions, but I'm going to say no. No, they did not. I was able to carry on myself. And but yeah, it is nice. I hadn't been there. When was the last time you were there in Squamish?
2: Oh, it's probably been 5 years since I've been to Squamish. I know it's a long time.
0: Yeah, you?
1: I just did a move about a... 2 weeks ago.
0: But did you stay? Did you stay there?
1: No, it was just for work. Okay. That was it.
0: So when was the last time you stayed there for two hours or whatever? Like,
1: it's been a while, maybe 5-6 years ago.
0: Was it when Fraser came?
1: No, maybe after.
0: Okay.
1: Yeah.
2: Yeah, I think the last time I was there was 2020. They had just opened things up and we went to, was it Backcountry Brewing? And
0: yes.
2: Had pizza, and I remember everything was like social distancing. That was probably the last time I was there.
0: Did they have like the restaurant setting and all that since then?
2: There was a restaurant. Yeah, I mean, it was very basic.
0: Did they have like benches outside?
2: Nothing was outside. It was okay. All inside.
0: I see.
2: Which is weird for the pandemic. You'd think they'd have... Maybe they did. It was just bad weather.
0: Yeah, we went and they have a little patio section now that is covered.
2: Mm-hmm.
0: Which seems to be permanent.
2: Oh, nice.
1: Well, there's more and more construction around there, too. You see a few more buildings and townhomes.
2: Yeah. Yeah, I remember it being really in a industrial sort of area.
0: Well, all the breweries have to be there.
2: Yeah.
0: Unfortunately.
2: But their pizza was really good.
0: Oh, okay. Good to know. We didn't eat. We had eaten already, but yeah, we did a little tour. Hop Creek, Backcountry, A-Frame. And House of the Lager. We skip House Sound because, well, we have been there.
2: I think I've been to House Sound. Is that... They have a nice patio too, right?
0: Yeah.
2: Yeah, I've been there.
0: And they were the first one, so...
2: Yeah.
0: So it's... Yeah. Some of us have been there a couple of times. But anyway, so yeah, it was nice. It was nice, but yeah, I didn't remember anything. Like, and all of these breweries that I went to, they didn't exist. The last time I went to... excuse me, to Squamish. So it was very interesting. But it's nice. It's
2: Did you do the gondola?
0: Yes, I did the gondola.
2: Yeah.
0: And I did the Britannia Museum.
2: Mm-hmm.
0: And we did also the Squamish Canyon.
2: Oh.
0: That's new.
2: I was going to say, I don't know that one.
0: That is new, but it's just a walk around a... Canyon.
1: They dug a hole and they called it the canyon.
0: Yes. It's a walk around in a canyon that is in Squamish.
2: Great name.
0: Mm-hmm. Yes. I mean, you can see a couple of waterfalls, not as high as, you know, Shannon or them, but you can see a couple. It's a river. Is it Musqueam? No.
2: Musqueam?
0: Is it Musqueam? No. It starts with an M. Jesus, and I was there yesterday. Anyway.
2: Good thing there's no test.
0: Exactly. There's a river there, so it's you know, anyway, it's nice, but for instance, you know, Ariana was saying that it reminded her of Lynn Valley.
2: Mm-hmm.
0: Like that little walk around, and it's wooded, and you can see a lot of trees and maybe some water running, but It's a little bigger, I guess.
2: Yeah.
0: But a lot of people go to that area. Like, there was a lot of cars yesterday.
2: Yeah.
0: And, you know, a lot of them were not going to the Squamish Canyon. They were going to the waterbed.
2: Is that where the really blue water is?
0: Yes.
2: Yeah, so it's just for Instagram. So they can be influencers.
0: Yes. Anyway, starts with an M, and it's a huge river and a huge, little lake, I guess, if you wish, area. So it's, anyway, it's popular. Mm-hmm. It's popular. A lot of people go there.
1: Just for Instagram, too.
0: No, I'm not in any picture.
1: You didn't take pictures.
2: I failed.
0: I took a couple of pictures, but not. We didn't go all the way down to the bluish lake area. We just saw the canyon, and then that was that. So, anyway, yeah. So that's that. That's my report from yesterday. That I only did 12,000 steps. Well, hold on.
2: See, and I only went to English Bay, and I got 20,000 steps.
0: Well,
2: so.
1: From where? You walked from Commercial and Broadway?
2: Well, no, I didn't walk all the way from there. I took the train, and that was sort of fun.
1: Okay.
2: And then I worked for a bit, and then I went from around Burrard and Davie-ish. So the steps added up really quickly.
0: Yeah, I just did 11,000.
2: Yeah.
0: That's something happened there.
2: Longer legs. That's
1: here,
2: all it is.
1: Here, both of you stand up.
2: Yeah.
1: Walk. And I want to see how many walks she makes between your. Yeah, how many steps she takes between one step of yours.
0: We were discussing that.
1: I want to see. And I was driving. I was saying, I'm going to make them make a test.
2: Yeah.
1: Exactly. To be accurate, is it 3 steps or 2 steps?
0: Yes. Well, we'll do a little test. Okay. Let's go back to some more music, and we'll do the step test. And, we'll be hopefully reporting back with some information. We shall see. Here at Dr. Mysterio's Happy Hour.

0: 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I guess I said it in the beginning, but now I can say it again because it's the second hour of the show. So, The Metal Meltdown was awarded the best metal or similar show by the National Community Radio Association, which I guess is the association of all the community and cooperative radio stations in Canada. So very happy to share this news. And excited, humble. Yes.
1: So they gave you a Juno or something like that?
0: Exactly. Imagine the Juno for community radio.
2: Did you get a statue for it, though?
0: It's a 3x4 inches wooden plaque.
2: Well, something you can put on a shelf, though.
0: Correct. So yes. So I'll show you a picture in the next break. So yes, I did get that. And I also got to meet a lot of great people from all over Canada. Calgary, Guelph, Ontario, Nova Scotia, you know, Halifax, St. John's, Toronto. It was very nice to meet a lot of, you know, colleagues. Now I'm a colleague.
1: But remember when Yuka Stereo used to give us all Juno awards?
0: Yeah, they won. They won one. Yes, correct.
1: Exactly. But they also gave to the members, and Pajarito won one.
0: Oh, really?
1: Yeah.
0: There you go. Yeah, I mean, you know, like I was talking to Jesse, who's our programming coordinator, and we hadn't won something for a while, so he was happy that, you know, a show from the station won. Yeah. You know, won,
2: and it was your show, so you should be very proud.
0: And it was, yeah.
1: He is. That's why he says that every 5 minutes.
0: Exactly.
1: Yeah. Award winning.
2: Well, everybody knows.
0: Not really every 5 minutes, because I have to play 3 songs in between. So it's more like every 15 minutes. But let's not exaggerate, okay? And speaking about go ahead.
2: I'd say you should change your Facebook page to say the award winner.
0: Yes, I'm going to get a new Facebook page, because the other one was for losers. So I now need an award winning Facebook page. Yes. Anyway, speaking about delayed or humblings, whatever, we just listened to... Oh, we listened to another one. We listened to 4 songs. Okay, hold on. So we just listened to the Sadies. They are from Toronto in Ontario, Canada. We listened to the song Message to Belial, which is part of their 2022 album Colder Streams. Before that, we listened to Vilaine Pingouin. How do you pronounce penguin in French?
1: Penguin.
0: There you go, pretty much. Anyway, Vilaine Pingouin from Quebec. In Canada, we listened to the song Le Train from their self-titled album from 1986, Vilaine Pingouin, which is like what? Ugly, naughty penguin, something like that. Yeah, it's not evil, actually.
2: Ugly.
0: It's either ugly or naughty, depending on how you wanna. It's funny, but it's not evil. I thought the same thing, but when I researched my French, it was not that. Before that, we listened to our sisters and brothers from another mother, Golosa La Orquesta from Santiago de Chile. We listened to the song El Chasqui, a live version from their 2019 album Radio Escuchas Conscientes, something like conscious, well, radio listeners, live album. And we start the set with Shadowy Man on a Shadowy Planet. They are from Toronto, Canada. And we listen to the song Running Meredith, which is part of their 1991 album Dim the Lights, Chill the Ham. Like we were discussing, great title albums.
2: That's a great title.
0: Yes, Dim the Lights, Chill the Ham. Anyway, so that was our little set. And so what were we discussing before the... Anyway, I guess me, right? We're giving me a bad time, which is not good. Well, I mean, it's good. Everybody has fun doing that, even me. But yes. So I think at one point we're talking about, oh, you, the last segment, the shows that you didn't go. So the last show I went was Nova Lima, a band from Peru with Empanadas Ilegales at the Rick Show. That was very good. And I guess, what was the one before that? Maybe that was it. I don't know.
2: I think the last show I went to was with you, was when we went to the Rickshaw for the...
0: That's right. The Dreadnoughts.
2: The Dreadnoughts.
0: Was Furious and Space Chimp.
2: Space Chimp, yes.
0: This was for St. Patrick's Day. So, you know, that weekend.
2: And it's already May. I feel like I need to go see some shows.
0: Yes. Yeah, we have... Anyway, Mario and I might go to a metal show on the 5th to see Iron Kingdom and a couple of other bands. And what else do I have? Well, anyway, I have to check my... I think I wrote down a couple of shows that are coming up, but... Well, this one that I was telling you about, the Black Seeds from New Zealand, mm-hmm. With Los Furios... this is like June 23rd. And then next week or so, it's the Slackers with the Elixirs are coming at the Rickshaw as well. This is, all of this is ska, in case you peoples, beautiful peoples, like ska. So Slackers and Elixirs. Elixirs are a Canadian band from Ontario. They are very good. The Slackers, well, you know, from New York. And then that's May something. It's coming soon. Anyway,
2: there's a show coming up. I want to say it's in June, but maybe it's
0: say
2: July.
0: It. Say it.
2: July 4th. Sorry. Okay. I don't know if you guys have heard of Kaleo. I think it's pronounced Kaleo. They're Icelandic. Mm. It's Icelandic rock. But their show is on July 4th. I tried to buy tickets, and they're very expensive. But I think I will probably wait till closer to the date and get some tickets. But so they're playing at Queen Elizabeth Theatre. But very good band.
0: Yeah, highly Icelandic band. Is good.
2: Icelandic rock.
0: I only know the Sugar Cubes and Björk.
2: Björk, of course.
0: Which played in the Sugar Cubes, but anyway, they're two bands though. But anyway, that's cool. Mm-hmm. Yes. Well. Well, there you go. You have a few shows to, you know, look forward. I don't announce a lot of shows here. I should. Last show I did, so I think I cover, anyway, like 2 months of shows. But we'll see if there's anything like that stands, and we'll let you know in the next segment. But yeah, let's go back to the... Yeah, so in 20 minutes, we're going to switch languages and... I'll start Yuka Stereo. And then Señor Chipotles was supposed to join us, but we shall see.
1: Still time.
0: There's still time, yeah. He still has 20 minutes to... Well, he still has like 2 hours and 20 minutes to arrive, but whatever. And after that, you can listen to the Vancouver mixtape with Jesse and Jamie. It's funny, they have names like, you know, like if they were doing like a radio show. You know, like a commercial morning show, you know, like good morning with Jesse and Jamie. But anyway, but don't worry, we give them bad time about that for ages now. So anyway, that's coming up at 8 o'clock, but at 6 it's Yuka Stereo, and we still have 20 minutes to bring you your beautiful soundtrack for your Sunday fun day here at Dr. Mysterio's Happy Hour.

0: 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I am your host, the award-winning host, Dr. Mysterio. I don't know if you heard, but the Metal Meltdown won Best Metal Show or Similar from the National Community Radio Association, which, of course, embodies all the community and co-op radio stations in Canada. So very happy to have been, you know, awarded. It feels great. So I'm very happy to share the news with you. And also I'm very happy to welcome you to Dr. Mysterio's Happy Hour. Not an award-winning show, but a show with an award-winning host. We're going to have a great show today. A lot of music. Today is May 24th of the year of the Lord 2026. And I'm very happy also because we have Dr. Kim with us, charming us with her presence today. How are you, Kimberly?
1: I'm very good, thank you.
0: There you go. Actually, is this you? No, I guess this is you. Let's try that again.
1: I am very good.
0: There we go.
1: There we go.
0: It was number two, not number one. All right. Yes, thank you very much for coming. I think it's been, what, a year?
1: Oh, more? Maybe about that, probably.
0: You know, people keep asking for us to repeat the shows that you are in because now this is your third appearance on Dr. Mysterio's Happy Hour. I don't know if you know that. I don't know if you knew that.
1: I feel like I'm just slowly going to become, you know, a regular current. Yeah,
0: Doctora Mysteria.
1: Doctora, yeah.
0: Well, I wish you the best of luck because I don't want to brag about this, but many have tried.
1: Mm.
0: And, you know, the success rate was not...
1: Well, and now that you're an award winner, it might be really hard to get myself, you know, in there.
0: the level is higher, even higher. Okay, well, thank you very much for being with us tonight. Yes, it's going to be... We're going to have a lot of fun. We always do, but I mean, now that you're here, we're going to have even more fun. And then, you know, Dr. Cumbia is also threatening to join us... Señor Chipotles, so it's gonna be a fun day. But let's start by bringing you your the soundtrack for your fun day Sunday, for your happy hour over the next 2 hours, and hope you enjoy your company. And you know, there's a little sun outside, so you should take advantage of that. And we'll bring you the soundtrack music here at Dr. Mysterio's Happy Hour.

0: 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I know, long name. Who decided to choose this bloody name for a show? I wonder. I'm thankful that the radio station accepted my name, my radio show name, because I wouldn't have. Anyway, we're still here with, we're going to be the whole 7 hours of tonight with Dr. Kimberly. Thank you for joining us. How are you?
1: I'm good.
0: So you were saying something about your day. How's your day been?
1: Oh, it was pretty uneventful. all of a sudden I woke up I turned around and it was 2 o'clock and I had to start getting ready to come here.
0: Oh, 2 o'clock in the afternoon?
1: Yeah.
0: Wow. Okay. I thought you were going to say 2 o'clock in the morning. I'm like, okay.
1: No, it was just done.
0: Not today.
1: Nothing today.
0: I hear you. Yeah. Today, my day was pretty eventful. Not eventful, like, how do you call it? Like, I did a lot of things today.
1: Productive.
0: I did a lot of things. Productive, yes, productive. Thank you. I heard protective, and I'm like, what? Okay, this is the last show of Dr. Kimberly here. At, yeah. What do you mean, protective? Yes, productive, thank you. I woke up early for for Toño Durante's standards. Dr. Mysterio is a superhero, so he can get up or go to bed, like, at whatever time.
1: Sleep isn't a thing.
0: The universe desires. It doesn't matter. Tonya Durant's on the other way. He's a little, you know, slacker. So we woke up at around noonish.
1: Oh, that's early.
0: Today. Early. That is early on a Sunday. Is very early. It's almost like, you know, like the pipes at the gate of dawn. So yeah. It's almost like that. Of course, we're paraphrasing a little album from the Pink Floyd. Mm-hmm. So anyway. So, you know, breakfast, you know, did my little world famous, not yet award winning, but world famous tuna dip.
1: Oh.
0: And, like I said, ate breakfast and then, prepared my, you know, playlist for today, like the whole thing.
1: Nice.
0: Stopped at a certain store of the province that sells refreshments to bring over. So it was, I walked like, excuse me, I think I have like already 5,000 steps. Like,
1: good for you.
0: Something I've heard of from Toño Durant again. Dr. Mysterio is an athlete. Like, he's like Michael Jordan and Usain Bolt in a Mexican, you know, Scandinavian. Well, yes, you beat me to it.
1: Yeah.
0: It's like Michael Jordan, you know, Pelé and Usain Bolt in a Mexican Scandinavian burrito, like all blended, melted.
1: I see.
0: That's me.
1: Yeah, it's not very mysterious.
0: No. Well, I guess it is because you see me and you don't think that I can even move a foot in front of the other. But then you see me move and do other things, and you're like, whoa, okay.
1: Yep.
0: I didn't see this coming. Anyway. Let me tell you and our beautiful audience what we just listened to. I forgot to do that. We're supposed to do that at the beginning. Otherwise, we'll get lost into, you know, the deep depths of conversation. Let me just do a oxymoron there. Anyway, the last song we heard was Che Sudaca. They are from Argentina/Colombia, but they usually reside in Barcelona, Spain. We listened to the song Que Natural, such natural or so much natural. Excuse me, from their 2007 album Mirando el Mundo al Revés, looking at the world upside down. Before that, we listened to La Rue Que T'Ennuie from France. And we listened to the song Les Cigales from their 2002 album Y'a des Cigales dans la Fourmilière. Which is something. So cigales are cicadas, and I guess the album The song is called De Cicadas, and the album is called There Are Cicadas in the Anthill. So there you go. Free French lessons here with Dr. Mister. And we started the set and the show with the Slow Pulp. They are from Wisconsin in the United States. And we listened to the song Houseboat, which is part of their 2017 EP titled EP 2, number 2. So great name for... I've seen great names for EPs, let me tell you. And this is actually... This is one of them, yeah? Yep. EP 2. Why break your head, you know, trying to come up with transcendent, translucent, you know, names of futuristic... Anyway, wherever it is, yeah? This is the second one, so it's called EP 2. Simple. Elegant. You know. Anyway. All right. Well, that's that. Let's... go back to the music, and we'll be right back here at Dr. Mysterio's Happy Hour.

0: Welcome back to Dr. Mysterio's Happy Hour, hosted by the award-winning host, Dr. Mysterio, yours truly. I am here with Dr. Kimberly, very happy to have her here at Dr. Mysterio's Happy Hour again. We're having a lot of fun, let us tell you. Aren't we, Dr. Kimberly?
1: Oh, yes. We're comparing how much exercise we get.
0: Exactly. And, you know, interestingly enough, I am losing. Yeah. I wonder why, since I have such an athletic body. So I don't know why even my, you know, my athletic. Yeah, we went to Squamish yesterday and did a whole bunch of walking. And I think I only amassed like 14,000 steps. And apparently you did nothing and you amassed 20,000 steps or more.
1: Well, I did go for coffee and then...
0: Yeah, where? To Abbotsford?
1: I don't have a car. So you have to say, when you don't have a car, you tend to walk more. So.
0: Yes. No, but I mean, you know, when there's a lot of stuff in your neighborhood, then it's also kind of...
1: Yeah. And I have short legs.
0: Motivation and...
1: So.
0: So are you suggesting that science and the universe, like, gave you tools to... increase the number of steps? Well, that's true, because probably one of my steps
1: is two is of mine.
0: But let's say two, just for the sake of, you know, you're being the guest tonight, so
1: yeah.
0: We're not going to contradict you today. So yeah, that could be you know, a very logical and scientific explanation of my lack of steps.
1: There you go.
0: When I'm supposed to be, you know, walking extremely large distances. Anyway, before we go another 17 minutes into conversation, let me tell our beautiful audience what we listened to. I remember earlier this time, so that's an improvement from the last segment. We listened 2 minutes ago to Las Empanadas Ilegales. They are here from Vancouver, Canada. And we listened to the song Matador, which is part of their 2025 album Sancocho Trifásico. And funny enough, now that you mention George of the City, the last time you two or three or four were here, we were trying to explain to the beautiful audience what sancocho and trifásico was. Sancocho is just like a chicken broth that you can find in South America, a lot of countries in South America. Very good. It has rice inside and is interesting. It is, but it's very, very good. And then, you know, George of the City told us like a 7-hour explanation of what the three-phase electrical thingy means. Mine was 20 seconds, you know. It's just not one wire. Hot wire is three.
1: Yeah.
0: And it gives you whatever, double the amount of voltage. But he went on to, you know, explain the history of electricity and lightning heating up, whatever. Anyway, saludos a George if he's listening to us. Then before that, we listened to our sister and brothers from another mother, Mingwa. They are also from Vancouver, Canada. We listened to the song Sun, El Sol. And this is from their 2019 album, The Strange One. And we started the set with, I don't know if it's Wuken or Wuken. They are from Dresden in Germany. And we listened to the song Pipe Dreams, which is part of their 2025 album, Axioms. And that was our lovely and beautiful musical set. Yes. What else? Well, you said that you haven't been to shows for a while.
1: No. I missed a show that I really wanted to see on the 18th, on Monday. I've really gotten into this band called New Dad. I don't know if you've heard of them, but they're based out of Ireland.
0: Oh.
1: I don't know how to explain it. It's sort of like down tempo. It's heavier, but not too heavy. A little bit of a poppy, almost Mazzy Star-ish sound.
0: Okay.
1: But a little heavier than that. But they were in Vancouver at the Hollywood Theater on Monday, and I had to miss the show, and I was very sad about it, But
0: so were you working, or there wasn't any more tickets, or what was the...
1: I was working.
0: I see.
1: So,
0: yes.
1: But yeah, no, I hope they come back, because I'm really liking their music right now. So yeah, it was a little heartbreaking.
0: I see.
1: They're all the way from Ireland, and I missed it.
0: Yes. No, I hear you. Well, I guess we'll have to take a listen to them, because I don't know them. And yeah, I've seen a couple of Irish bands lately that did something different. You know, they did like hip hop and I don't know, something.
1: Oh, did you see Kneecap?
0: No.
1: I had tickets to Kneecap, but I weirdly got knee surgery the day after the Kneecap show.
0: One of my caps.
1: So I had to miss the Kneecap show.
0: Oh, that's right. You
1: I
0: were,
1: had knee surgery.
0: I think you might have been on
1: I may have
0: Jesus. I was going to say sketches, but it's not sketches. Stretches? No. On
1: stretches. Yeah. No, I had...
0: But weren't you on...
1: Oh, crutches.
0: Crutches.
1: Yes.
0: Jesus. My English no good.
1: I was definitely on crutches. Actually, I was on crutches when I went to the Pearl Jam show with you guys.
0: That is correct.
1: Yeah. But my knee is fully healed now, but Kneecap hasn't come back to Vancouver.
0: No, I went to see a band called Sleaford Mods.
1: Oh, okay. Never heard of them.
0: And they are... Well, I have to listen to Kneecap, but they are similar, but not...
1: Okay.
0: Not the same as Kneecap, but it's kind of hip-hop, but, you know, with a little...
1: A little bit.
0: The singer has all the Irish / Celtic punk attitude.
1: And, oh, nice.
0: And, you know...
1: Yeah.
0: So he's super energetic and...
1: Yeah.
0: Highly recommended, too. Sleaford Mods. M-O-D-S.
1: Sleaford Mods.
0: Yes.
1: Okay.
0: Yeah, we have played a couple of songs from them here. And I saw them at the rickshaw a couple of years ago. And it was... Mm-hmm. And it's only two guys. So one sings and the other one does all the...
1: All the...
0: Musical programming, yes.
1: In the background.
0: And he dances well. While the other guy sings. Because it's got a little... I mean, it's hip-hop, but it's like... It's fast.
1: Yeah.
0: It's fast and a little, you know... distorted guitar over there, and it's
1: nice.
0: Yes, it is. I've never heard anything like that, so it was
1: for such a small country. Ireland has come out with some, they have some very talented musicians and artists
0: all the way back, you know, from, well, some poppy, you know, U2, Sinead, like it's it's a lot of from there 20, 30 years ago, 40.
1: Yep.
0: Yes, they do. Mm-hmm. And they make beautiful beer. What can I tell you? Guinness, Murphy's, I mean.
1: That too.
0: It's...
1: And whiskey.
0: Oh, and whiskey, yes.
1: Mm-hmm. Whiskey spelt with an E-Y.
0: Exactly, yes, exactly. Whiskey, we mispronounce in Mexico. Whiskey and whiskey. Just to make sure we have them different.
1: Yeah.
0: Anyway, yes. We should do a show about whiskey here in...
1: Oh, yeah. We could do a taste test.
0: Exactly. I think the show will last like 25 minutes, and then we will be off air.
1: It would just be dead air.
0: Or you will hear us snoring.
1: That too.
0: Yes. That too. Either or.
1: No, I get...
0: Or farting. I mean, whatever. You know.
1: I get really rowdy when I drink whiskey, so maybe it'll last for 2 hours.
0: Well, then we will do a live broadcast for 13 hours.
1: Yes, it will be like, I want to fight everybody.
0: It will be a... Yes, there you go. Well, that's great.
1: Yeah.
0: That's great radio. There you go. Mm-hmm. It will be a whisky-ton.
1: We could do a call-in show, and I can argue with people.
0: Yes, that will be extremely fun.
1: Mm-hmm.
0: Okay, now I'm getting... Thank you for giving me ideas.
1: Yeah.
0: Let's see when is, you know, whiskey day or whatever.
1: Yeah,
0: or,
1: have to look
0: well,
1: it up.
0: maybe on the, you know... National Day of Ireland, however you call that, because I don't know if...
1: Is that St. Patrick's Day?
0: Yes.
1: March 17th.
0: But that's too obvious, like...
1: Yeah, yeah.
0: There must be another one.
1: There must be.
0: Well, you know, we have Canada Day.
1: Right.
0: You know.
1: I'll have to look it up.
0: But yeah, I mean...
1: Hopefully it falls
0: I hope
1: Sunday.
0: You have one, because I mean, obviously you don't have, you know, you don't have Independence Day. Let's not touch nerves there, but I mean, you don't have Independence Day, but you should have something similar.
1: For sure.
0: Anyway, homework.
1: Mm-hmm.
0: All right. Well, let's go back to the music here at Dr. Mysterio's Happy Hour.

0: 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Sounds like a bloody limerick. Anyway, your humble award-winning host, El Doctor Misterio, is here with Dr. Kimberly. And Dr. Cumbia finally made it all the way from... Yeah. I don't know how far he was.
1: I was busy doing doctor stuff.
0: Mm-hmm. He was doctoring.
1: Surgeries and stuff. So. Yeah.
0: That's awesome. This is interesting. This should be called, you know, this is going to be the doctor's episode. This is going to be legendarily known as the doctor's episode.
1: Yeah, what's up, doc?
0: Exactly. Mr. Bugs Bunny. Before I forget, we just listened to Power Plant. They are from London, England, and we listened to the song Hey Mr. Dogman, which is part of the 2019 album People in the Sun. Before that, we listened to Waldeck. He's from Austria. And we listened to Sha La La La, which features also an artist called La Heidi, which is also from Austria. And this is part of their 2016 album Gran Paradiso. Gran Paradiso in Italiano. Saludos a Arturo Rapole from Il Sole Italiano, that you can enjoy from 2 to 4 here at CJSF 90.1 FM. And we started the set with Bayon from Texas in the United States. We listened to the song Appeals, which is also part of his 2016 album Primitives. And yes, I was not surprised, but it was a nice little trivia fact that this song was selected or appeared in the 2017 version of the FIFA video game. So I didn't know that. And now I do, and now you do, and now all of our beautiful audience knows. So that's how you spread the word, transfer the knowledge, you know. Let everybody be a better person by knowing one fact that they didn't know 3 minutes ago. There you go. That's award-winning Dr. Misterio's contribution to humanity. So, anyway, so how's your day been, Dr. Cumbia? We already, Dr. Kimberly already...
1: Yeah, I was listening to you guys on the radio on the way here.
0: Oh, so look at him. He's so nice.
1: I knew you didn't do that many steps as you supposed to do. As the doctor prescribes.
0: Yes.
1: As both the doctors have prescribed you already.
0: I know, I should have listened to you. Exactly. But it felt unreal because I walked a lot. And, you know.
2: We're both disappointed in you.
0: Yeah. You know, like, yeah, you know, we left home like around 8,

0: Ooh, it's been a while, maybe 5-6 years ago.
1: Was it when Fraser came?
0: No, maybe after.
1: Okay.
0: Yeah.
2: Yeah, I think the last time I was there was 2020. They had just opened things up, and we went to, was it Backcountry Brewing? And
1: yes.
2: Had pizza, and I remember everything was like social distancing. That was probably the last time I was there.
1: Did they have like the restaurant setting and all that since then?
2: There was a restaurant. Yeah, I mean, it was very basic.
1: Did they have like benches outside?
2: Nothing was outside. It was okay. All inside.
1: I see.
2: Which is weird for the pandemic. You'd think they'd have... Maybe they did. It was just bad weather.
1: Yeah, we went and they have a little patio section now that is covered.
2: Mm-hmm.
1: Which seems to be permanent.
2: Oh, nice.
0: Well, there's more and more construction around there, too. You see a few more buildings and townhomes.
2: Yeah. Yeah, I remember it being really in a... industrial sort of area.
1: All the breweries have to be there.
2: Yeah,
1: unfortunately.
2: But their pizza was really good.
1: Oh, okay, good to know. We didn't eat. We had eaten already, but yeah, we did a little tour: Hop Creek, Backcountry, A-Frame, and House of the Lager. We skip House Sound because we have been there.
2: I think I've been to House Sound. Is that they have a nice patio too, right?
1: Yeah,
2: I've been there,
1: and they were the first one. So
2: yeah.
1: So it's, yeah, some of us have been there a couple of times. But anyway, so yeah, it was nice. It was nice, but yeah, I didn't remember anything. Like, and all of these breweries that I went to, they didn't exist. The last time I went to, excuse me, to Squamish, so it was very interesting. But it's nice. It's.
2: Did you do the gondola?
1: Yes, I did the gondola.
2: Yeah.
1: And I did the Britannia Museum.
2: Mm-hmm.
1: And we did also the Squamish Canyon.
2: Oh.
1: That's new.
2: I was going to say, I don't know that one.
1: That is new, but it's just a walk around a canyon.
0: They dug a hole and they called it the canyon.
1: Yes. It's a walk around in a canyon that is in Squamish.
2: Great name.
1: Mm-hmm. Yes. I mean, you can see a couple of waterfalls, not as high as, you know, Shannon or them, but you can see a couple. It's a river. Is it Musqueam? No.
2: Musqueam?
1: Is it Musqueam? No, it's...
2: No?
1: Starts with an M. Jesus, and I was there yesterday. Anyway.
2: Good thing there's no test.
1: Exactly. There's a river there, so it's you know, anyway. It's nice, but, for instance, you know, Ariana was saying that it reminded her of Lynn Valley, like that little walk around, and it's wooded, and you can see a lot of trees and maybe some water running, but it's a little bigger, I guess.
2: Yeah.
1: But a lot of people go to that area. Like, there was a lot of cars yesterday.
2: Yeah.
1: And, you know, a lot of them were not going to the Squamish Canyon. They were going to the waterbed.
2: Is that where the really blue water is?
1: Yes.
2: Yeah, so it's just for Instagram. So they can be influencers.
1: Yes. Anyway, starts with an M, and it's a huge river and a huge, little lake, I guess, if you wish, area. So it's... Anyway, it's popular. Mm-hmm. It's popular. A lot of people go there.
0: Just for Instagram, too.
1: No, I'm not in any picture.
0: You didn't take pictures.
1: I took a couple of pictures, but not. We didn't go all the way down to the bluish lake area. We just saw the canyon, and then that was that. So, anyway, yeah. So that's that. That's my report from yesterday. That I only did 12,000 steps. Well, hold on.
2: See, and I only went to English Bay, and I got 20,000 steps.
1: Well,
2: so.
0: From where? You walked from Commercial and Broadway?
2: Well, no, I didn't walk all the way from there. I took the train, and that was sort of fun.
0: Okay.
2: And then I worked for a bit, and then I went from around Burrard and Davie-ish. So the steps added up really quickly.
1: Yeah, I just did 11,000.
2: Yeah.
1: That's something happened there.
2: Longer legs. That's
0: here,
2: all it is.
0: Here, both of you stand up.
2: Yeah.
0: Walk. And I want to see how many walks she makes

0: between your how many steps she takes between one step of yours.
1: We were discussing that.
0: I want to see, and I was driving, I was saying, I'm going to make them make a test.
2: Yeah.
0: Okay. Exactly. To be accurate, is it three steps or two steps?
1: Yes. Well, we'll do a little test. Okay. Let's go back to some more music, and we'll do the step test. And, we'll be hopefully reporting back with some information. We shall see. Here at Dr. Mysterio's Happy Hour.

0: 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I guess I said it in the beginning, but now I can say it again because it's the second hour of the show. So the Metal Meltdown was awarded the best metal or similar show by the National Community Radio Association, which I guess is the association of all the community and cooperative radio stations in Canada. So very happy to share this news. And yes, excited, humble. Yes.
1: So they gave you a Juno or something like that?
0: Exactly. Imagine the Juno for community radio.
2: Did you get a statue for it, though?
0: It's a 3x4 inches wooden plaque.
2: Well, something you can put on a shelf, though.
0: Correct. So. Yes. So I'll show you a picture in the next break. So yes, I did get that. And I also got to meet a lot of great people from all over Canada. Calgary, Guelph, Ontario, Nova Scotia, you know, Halifax, St. John's, Toronto. It was very nice to meet a lot of, you know, colleagues. Now I'm a colleague.
1: Yeah, remember when Yuka Stereo used to give us all Juno Awards?
0: Yeah, they won. They won one. Yes, correct.
1: Exactly. But they also gave to the members, and Pajarito won one.
0: Oh, really?
1: Yeah.
0: There you go. Yeah, I mean, you know, like I was talking to Jesse, who's our programming coordinator, and we hadn't won something for a while. So he was happy that, you know, a show from the station won. Yeah. You know, won.
2: And it was your show, so you should be very proud.
0: And it was, yeah.
1: He is. That's why he says that every 5 minutes.
0: Exactly.
1: Award winning.
2: Well, everybody knows.
0: Not really every 5 minutes, because I have to play three songs in between, so it's more like every 15 minutes. But let's not exaggerate, okay? I'm speaking about... Sorry, go ahead.
2: I was saying, you should change your Facebook page to say the award winner.
0: Yes. I'm going to get a new Facebook page, because the other one was for losers, so I now need an award-winning Facebook page. Yes. Anyway, speaking about delayed or humblings, whatever, we just listened to... Oh, we listened to another one. We listened to four songs. Okay, hold on. So we just listened to the Sadies. They are from Toronto in Ontario, Canada. We listened to the song Message to Belial, which is part of their 2022 album Colder Streams. Before that, we listened to Vilain Pingouin. How do you pronounce penguin in French?
1: Penguin.
0: There you go, pretty much. Anyway, Vilain Pingouin from Quebec in Canada. We listened to the song Le Train, from their self-titled album from 1986, Vilain Penguin, which is like what? Ugly, naughty penguin, something like that.
2: Evil.
0: Yeah, it's not evil, actually.
2: Oh. Ugly.
0: It's either ugly or naughty, depending on how you wanna... It's funny, but it's not evil. I thought the same thing, but when I researched my French, it was not that. Before that, we listened to our sisters and brothers from another mother, Golosa La Orquesta from Santiago de Chile. We listened to the song El Chasqui, a live version from their 2019 album Radio Escuchas Conscientes, something like conscious, radio listeners, live album. And we started the set with Shadowy Man on a Shadowy Planet. They are from Toronto, Canada. And we listened to the song Running Meredith, which is part of their 1991 album, Dim the Lights, Chill the Ham. Like we were discussing, great title albums.
2: That's a great title.
0: Yes, Dim the Lights, Chill the Ham. Anyway, so that was our little set. And so what were we discussing before the... Anyway, I guess me, right? We're giving me a bad time. Which is not good. Well, I mean, it's good. Everybody has fun doing that, even me. But, yes. So, I think at one point we're talking about, oh, you, the last segment, the shows that you didn't go. So the last show I went was Nova Lima, a band from Peru with Empanadas Ilegales at the Rickshaw. That was very good. And I guess, what was the one before that? Maybe that was it. I don't know.
2: I think the last show I went to was with you, was when we went to the Rickshaw for the...
0: That's right. The Dreadnoughts.
2: The Dreadnoughts.
0: Was Furious and Space Chimp.
2: Space Chimp, yes.
0: This was for St. Patrick's Day. So, you know, that weekend.
2: And it's already May. I feel like I need to go see some shows.
0: Yes. Yeah, we have... anyway, Mario and I might go to a metal show on the 5th to see Iron Kingdom and a couple of other bands. And what else do I have? Well, anyway, I have to check my... I think I broke down a couple of shows that are coming up, but... Well, this one that I was telling you about, the Black Seeds from New Zealand, with Los Furios. This is like June 23rd. And then next week or so, it's the Slackers with the Elixirs are coming at the Rickshaw as well. This is, all of this is ska, in case you people, beautiful peoples, like ska. So Slackers and Elixirs. Elixirs are a Canadian band from Ontario. They are very good. The Slackers, well, you know, from New York. And then that's May something. It's coming soon. Anyway.
2: There's a show coming up. I want to say it's in June, but maybe it's
0: July.
2: July 4th, sorry. Okay. I don't know if you guys have heard of Kaleo. I think it's pronounced Kaleo. They're Icelandic. It's Icelandic rock. But their show is on July 4th. I tried to buy tickets, and they're very expensive. But I think I will probably wait till closer to the date and get some tickets. But they're playing at Queen Elizabeth Theater. But very good band.
0: Yeah, highly Icelandic is good.
2: Icelandic rock.
0: I only know the Sugar Cubes and Björk.
2: Björk, of course.
0: Which played in the Sugar Cubes, but anyway, they're two bands though. But anyway, that's cool. Mm-hmm. Yes. Well, there you go. You have a few shows to, you know, look forward. I don't announce a lot of shows here. I should. Last show I did, so I think I cover, anyway, like 2 months of shows. But we'll see if there's anything like that stands, and we'll let you know in the next segment. But yeah, let's go back to the... Yeah, so in 20 minutes, we're going to switch languages and... I'll start Yucasterio, and then Señor Chipotles was supposed to join us, but we shall see.
3: Still time.
0: There's still time, yeah. He still has 20 minutes to... Well, he still has like 2 hours and 20 minutes to arrive, but whatever. And after that, you can listen to the Vancouver mixtape with Jesse and Jamie. It's funny, they have names like, you know, like if they were doing like a radio show. You know, like a commercial morning show, you know, like good morning with Jesse and Jamie. But anyway, but don't worry, we give them bad time about that for ages now. So anyway, that's coming up at 8 o'clock, but at 6 it's Yucasterio, and we still have 20 minutes to bring you your beautiful soundtrack for your Sunday fun day here at Dr. Misterio's Happy Hour.

0: right, we are back here at Dr. Mysterio's Happy Hour. We're almost at the end of the show. Please stay tuned for Yuka Stereo coming up in 2 minutes. We're gonna do it with subtitles because we have some great guests tonight, filmmakers and people related to film. So that's gonna be great. Anyway, so we just listened to a few songs. Elian Elias from Sao Paulo, Brazil. We listened to the song Oye Como Va from her 2006 album Around the City. Before that, we listened to the Chantés from California with their song Pipeline from their 1963 album The Very Best Of. Before that, Devo from Ohio in the United States with their song Gates of Steel from their 1980 album Freedom of Choice. Before that, Echo and the Bunny Man from Liverpool in England with their version of The Doors' People Are Strange from the 1986 album The Best of Echo and the Bunny Man. And we started with The Beatles, also from Liverpool, with a German version of She Loves You. We listened to Sie liebt dich. This is from 1964. It's on the album Past Masters, Volume 1 and 2. I want to thank very much Dr. Kimberly, Dr. Cumbia. Thank you very much for being with us tonight. I really appreciate it.
1: It was a pleasure.
0: It's always a pleasure and always super fun. So thank you very much for joining us tonight. And I will see you next week. And Dr. Mysterio wishes you good night and good luck.

listening to the Vancouver Mixtape on CJSF 90.1 FM Burnaby, the campus community radio station at Simon Fraser University, where we broadcast from the unceded ancestral territory of the Halkmelem and Squamish-speaking peoples. I'm Jesse. It's just me again this week as, well, it's summer. It's hard for the boys to get back together in any sort of timely manner. So I'm here with you this week to share a little bit more local music, as I like to do on this program. I'm Jesse. Don't know if I said that. I know it hasn't been very long since I started talking, but who knows these days. Hope you're doing well. We're going to just play, a whole mix of cool local music that's new to me, maybe new to you, probably new to you. A lot of this stuff has just come out in the last little bit. And, well, all of it has, as a matter of fact. I'm going to start with new music from Empanadas Ilegales, who just rule, as you know, I'm sure. They've topped the charts here at CJSF. They've been all over the Vancouver Mixtape. And they have a new record, Laboratorio Tropical, coming out at the end of summer, August 28th. And they have released the first single from said album. It's called Elvis Presley, La Cajita Feliz de...

Swoletarian by Kim Ordal and Supernova here on the Vancouver Mixtape on CJSF 90.1 FM Burnaby. I'm Jesse, riding solo again this week. Classic summer episode. Before Kim Ordal, you heard Honey Bear the Band, who are newish but bringing a very old classic sound. Great soul there. That track was called Just Your Fool, one of a series of singles that the band has released this year. And before that, we had the lead single from the new album by Empanadas Ilegales called Laboratorio Tropical. That track is called Elvis Presley, La Cajita Feliz de. Cool stuff. Can't wait for that album, which comes out at the end of the summer. As I record this, and if you're listening live on Sunday night, Empanadas Ilegales will have just finished playing at the Vancouver Folk Festival. That's pretty cool. But not particularly useful to you now, as you can't go to that. But you can go see them all over town throughout the summer. They got release shows planned for the new album, so check it out. Another lead single off an upcoming project by a local-ish act is coming up next. You probably know of my love affair with the band King Bob, fueled by a sort of parasocial relationship with the singer, guitarist, songwriter of the band, Jackson, who also does a podcast about the Vancouver Canucks and hockey in general from a leftist, socialist-ish perspective. I'm not going to paint his politics too specifically, but a much more critical take on hockey than you would expect from your average podcast anyway, and great music also. And this track is a convergence of those two identities. It's called Some Dumb Kid, and it's nominally, at least, about the 2011 riots here in Vancouver following the Vancouver Canucks losing Game 7 in heartbreaking fashion to the Boston Bruins. Oh, it hurts to talk about even now, some 25 years later. No, 15.

Whew. Thank goodness it's not quite that second or that first number yet. Anyway, enjoy this, reminisce, feel bad about Vancouver smashing itself because of sports, but also it's kind of what happens. Anyway, this is Some Dumb Kid by King Bob.

Great new band to the mixtape Tiger Really, from their record Mayfly Daydream, that was called Some Kind of Necromancer. So many things about that track speak to me. The words, the way the music sounds, the title. You mentioned necromancy in your title, and I'm probably in. Cool, yeah, like emo adjacent stuff out of a band that I discovered through the CJSF archive. Well, through the playlist, as a matter of fact. Another great reason to hang out at CJSF. You find out all sorts of cool bands, all sorts of cool music, hang out with cool people. You can come by the station anytime, Monday to Friday, 10 to 5. There's staff there. Or send an email to our volunteer coordinator, Jeremy, vol4cjsf@sfu.ca, and come hang. It's pretty cool. Before Tiger Really, you heard Dance to Anything by Drew Ann. Second show in a row, I've played some Drew Ann. New to the tape before that, really liked it. And then Some Dumb Kid by King Bob kicked that set off. Love King Bob. Hope you enjoyed that. Hope it wasn't too painful to look back at a great black eye on our city's sporting history. It's bad, but I mean, I try not to take it too seriously because it was just, you know, a temper tantrum. Anyway, let's keep things going. And I'm going to play the first, well, I've played this band before, and we've probably played them since they changed their name due to some pending legal action, from Computer to Concrete Vehicles, but this is the first new music they've put out under the name Concrete Vehicles. It's called Cut Ties, which is kind of, you know, appropriate. They're cutting ties with their previous identity and launching this new one as Concrete Vehicles. And hey, surprise, it's heavy, it's arty, it's rockin'. Love it. Once again, on the Vancouver mixtape, this is Cut Ties by Concrete Vehicles.

Whoa. No, that's the name of the song, Whoa, by Hillsborough, from the record A Party in Your Name, which rules. Great, great album. Definitely going to be, well, I wouldn't be surprised if a track off of that ended up on our annual top 10 of 20 blank episode, which, hey, we're about 6 months away from at this point, halfway through the year. Moving into the second half. We're also into the second half of the program here. Before Hillsborough, you heard, well, Anchoress from last year. Late last year, they put out the EP Cold Opens. That track was called This Is Fine, about the inevitable, eventual, who knows when, earthquake that will open up the Georgia Strait like a zipper. Cool. Seems fun. And before that, Cut Ties by Concrete Vehicles. A new single, presumably off an upcoming record. This is the Vancouver Mixtape with me, Jesse, here on CJSF 90.1 FM Burnaby. I'm just going to keep things rolling. Coming up next is more music from Gian, this time with Kitten Co. We played, well, last week we played it just as Gian, but turns out it's Gian and Kitten Co. They performed at Catalano as well this past weekend as of recording. This track we're going to play for you is called Divine.

classic episode of the mixtape. It involves a noisy, screechy, feedback-drenched ending. This is Body by Davin, D-A-V-I-N, the band. That's the record, is Davin the Band by Davin or Davin. I'll figure it out eventually. This is the Vancouver mixtape. Before that track, Body, you heard What Would Make Us Happy by Perfume Tree, a new release by a seminal, ethereal, trip goth gaze band who released 5 albums on Zulu and then returned after a long hiatus this past year with this record, Dark Gift, which is very cool. And before that, we heard Divine by Gian and Kitten Co. And we're right towards the end of today's episode of the Vancouver Mixtape. I think we got time for maybe one more track. And so we're going to do that. And then maybe I'll come back and talk a little bit more. We'll see. Anyway, this is a new band to the mixtape and a new band in general who put out some demos called the RDP demos. That RDP stands for the band's name, River Dolphin Pink. This is their track, Nanay.

Well, that's it. This is the end of today's episode of the Vancouver Mixtape. Thanks for hanging out with me all hour as we took a little bit of a tour through what's new and cool in Vancouver's independent music scene. I'm Jesse. You just heard brand new music. Demos from River Dolphin Pink. That one's called Nene. You can find the whole playlist at cgsf.ca eventually. And I hope you will stick around, listen to some more community radio, and come back next week to hear me and possibly Jamie once again. Anyway, thanks again. Love you lots. Goodbye.

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1: 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If you are tuned in for the first time and you're wondering what kind of show you've stumbled upon, West Indies Culture Shock is a show that brings to you the roots, the reality, and the culture of the Caribbean. From the calypso to the reggae, we play it right here, right now. My name is the Big Bad Nasty Jag. I'm your host from now until midnight Pacific Standard Time. As we inside the SoCan mix of today's episode, you're going to be hearing a lot of Canadian artists. Right, with that said, kickstarted it with the man himself, David Michael Rudder, who lives in Toronto. This one from the year 2019. It's called Spirits.

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1: 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Little SoCan vibes for you as we play a lot of the Canadian artists coming out from the island's own Caleb Hart. This one is called Salt.

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0: Yes, that's the one they call Nathaniel. Going on in the war room. CJSF 90.1 FM. As we step into the steel pan segment of West Indies Culture Shock. Taking it to Metronome Steel Orchestra.
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0: With Ignorance. Let me go.

from Steel Orchestra with Ignorance, right here on the Steel Pan segment of West Indies Culture Shock, 90.1 FM, broadcasting all the way on top of Burnaby Mountain, Simon Fraser University, as we take you to Phase 2, Pan Groove, Steel Orchestra of Trinidad and Tobago. This one is called Misbehave. Prize. There we go.

one they call PCS Nitrogen Starlift. This one's in my house.

West Indies Culture Shocks. CJSF 90.1 FM. PCS Aleph. Tenabe is the reprise.

Yes, yes, yes. As we leave you on this episode of West Indies Culture Shock with Desperados 2019 Panorama Finals. I am Love. Thank you very much for tuning in. Go on, bless up.

Yes, Massive M Crew, and it's about that time where I say thank you very much for joining me on this episode of the Pirates of the Caribbean, not West Indies Culture Shock, I mean, right here on CJSF 90.1 FM. Have a productive Sunday, Monday morning. Bless up. Agon. 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

0: Hello and welcome to HandyLink. I'm your host, Cam Wells.
1: In this segment of our show, Hafsa Amar will be telling us a little bit about her work with Smile. So what's the latest with Smile?
2: So Smile, we are having a really exciting time right now. We've been having some events during the summer, but the most exciting part is our 10th annual Rec Fest is coming up.
1: So, for those who might not be familiar with Smile as an organization, can you take me through a little of the work you do?
2: Yeah, absolutely. So, at Smile, what we are is we are an organization that is dedicated to supporting families of children and youth with disabilities across Canada. Currently, we support more than 1,400 different families, and what we do is we try our best to create spaces where children can thrive, where families feel supported, and communities can become more inclusive. And the way we do this is we do this through culturally responsive programs, advocacy, financial assistance, and service navigation. Basically, what we do is we work alongside families, specifically new immigrants and refugee families who are looking to access some more support. We provide services and help them navigate services in Urdu, Arabic, Farsi, Dari, and Somali. And our overall goal is to just ensure that every child has the opportunity to simply be a kid.
1: So how do you reach out to folks who could potentially benefit from having that extra support?
2: Yeah, that's a great question. So what we do to reach out is we do a lot of events in the community. We try our best to be at as many events as possible. But if anybody is interested in the work we do and interested in getting involved, the best thing to do would be to follow our social media. So that is Smile Canada on Instagram. And you can also check out our website. That is smilecan.org. And there we have lots of information about our programs, the work we do, but then also ways for you to get in contact with us.
1: So with this being the 10th anniversary of RecFest, do you have something special in mind for what you're going to be delivering this year?
2: Yeah, absolutely. So first, for those who aren't very familiar about what RecFest is RecFest is an annual inclusive community celebration where children and youth with disabilities, their families, and friends can come together for sports, activities, entertainment, food, and community connection in a supportive and accessible environment. The way we're trying to make this one special is we're just trying to celebrate the diversity of all of our clients and the families we support by really trying to embrace the multiculturalism. We have some really exciting activities planned, and we're also looking for sponsors to help us be able to pull off this event and to be able to make it an extra special 10th anniversary. So if you're a small business or an organization that's dedicated to supporting kids with disabilities, RecFest is definitely for you.
1: So in your time with Smile, is there any success moment or story that stands out for you you'd like to share?
2: Yeah, absolutely. So as an employee of Smile, I am still relatively new. I've been here for about 4 months now, and it's been amazing. I am specifically a program coordinator. So what I do is I am one of the ones responsible for planning and organizing all these programs and events. And just last month, just last month, at the beginning of June, what we did is we hosted an ice cream social in Whitby. So that's for our families in the Durham region. And that was actually the first event that we've ever hosted in Durham region for those families. And so the day of being able to be there and interact with our families face-to-face and just see having fun events for their children and for their families meant to them was something that was really special. I got a lot of amazing feedback from the parents there, and they were asking us to do more events like this. And basically what we did for the ice cream social is we had our family and our families and their friends come out and be able to enjoy an afternoon, and we provided them with free ice cream sponsored by Smile. We worked with an ice cream shop to be able to give them some free ice cream, and they had a lot of community connection. There were caregivers who got to know each other and form connections that way. The kids had a lot of fun coming out on a day where the weather was nice, getting their ice cream, and then also being able to play and enjoy the outside. And so for me, I think that was a memory that I will always hold very fondly.
1: So what are the next immediate steps for Smile?
2: So the next step for Smile is we are actually looking to increase our capabilities and expand across Canada. So we are looking to open Smile chapters in both Alberta and Quebec. We have started doing this by hosting some preliminary events. So in May, we hosted a brunch for moms with disabilities in Montreal. And that was great. We got a feel for the community in Montreal and found out that there is a real interest in expanding Smile services in Quebec. And in May, we also did host our first ever event in Alberta. We did a sensory-friendly movie night where families in Fort McMurray, Alberta, were able to come out and enjoy an afternoon where they had a sensory-friendly movie experience. And we also found there that there is such a need for Smile to expand in communities outside of the GTA and Toronto, as well as Ontario. And so that's kind of what Smile is up to right now, is we're working on a strategy to figure out how we can expand across the country and help support even more families.
1: So when you say a sensory-friendly movie night, could you tell me a little bit about what was involved in that?
2: Yeah, absolutely. So in terms of the space, we reduced capacity. So where there were about 40 people in the theater. So having less people made the experience more enjoyable because children had the space to move around if they needed. Families could take up extra space and without feeling crowded or overwhelmed. As well, what we did is we had the lighting adjusted at about a dim setting, so it wasn't super dark or super bright. It was at a very comfortable level for everybody. We also made sure that the sound wasn't too loud. We provided other sensory equipment such as sensory-friendly headphones. We had fidget toys and encouraged families to bring other like toys and devices that would help their children be comfortable. So really the overall goal of the sensory-friendly movie night and what made it sensory-friendly was creating a inclusive and warm environment for kids to be as they are and not have to worry about being in a crowded space with a lot of noise and a super dark environment.
1: I'd like to thank you for taking the time out to do this, but if you can stay on the line for a sec, that'd be great.
2: Yeah, absolutely.
0: In this segment of our show,

0: even to create roles for our individuals so that they can grow into mentor roles.
1: So that raises an interesting question. What are some of the key considerations in creating a disabilities ministry? I mean, you said you wanted it to be more inclusive. What sorts of areas should one look at in putting something together?
0: Well, for us, as you know, I am kind of new to the field, but some things that I've identified was that a person might assume that just because we are a disability ministry that we are inclusive, and it's not always, of course, intentionally that that would happen. But one example is that some of our individuals want to be a mentor at camp. Well, how do you tell one person that they have the ability to do so and another person that they don't based on what their abilities are? Because we want to empower everyone. So that has been a challenge and something that I've identified that maybe people should look at when they're starting something new, how to have things in place to make it possible for everyone to grow into any role that they want to empower them.
1: So in other words, should look at what they can serve at. Say, you might not be able to serve in this way, but perhaps there's an opening that, for something you could do, sort of geared
0: Absolutely.
1: To ability.
0: That's what we're doing right now, is interviewing all of our individuals to find out what their goals are and what their areas of ability are and how we can really help them grow in the direction that they want at any level in any way that they desire.
1: So, brings to mind one of the great disabilities philosophies, that nothing can be fully accessible because accessibility is a different definition to everyone.
0: Agreed.
1: So what would the ideal outcome of revamping the program be? What would be something you'd love to be able to offer congregants in the ministry?
0: You know, the thing on my mind is to make sure that there is absolutely room for everyone. In the past, because of the way we started out, there wasn't the support as far as background and education and training to be able to allow everyone at every level. And now that we have that, we are opening our doors. So even if there are some behavioral setbacks, or things of that nature, or, you know, different accessibilities, we now are equipped and are training for that, and as far as just our staff and our mentors, so that everyone can be accepted and everyone can grow. And we also want to make sure that our educational training can span across all levels as well. But the biggest one we're focused on is transportation. We're working on that.
1: So, do you think there's any possibility that being in community for these folks with disabilities might get them thinking about taking on some mentoring or volunteering areas that they hadn't considered? That it might, they might hear from someone who says, you might want to try this, and discover a whole new set of abilities within themselves.
0: Absolutely. In fact, I believe that's already happening. Everyone is quite excited about these updates and already coming forward, and we have new individuals coming in because of those referrals from our current friends.
1: So, what are the next immediate steps forward?
0: Next immediate steps is finishing. We've got the designing done. Now we are implementing training. I just left a prerequisite meaning to talk to all of our guardians and mentors about that training and what that's going to look like so that everybody can be on board and equipped, and then we roll out the program.
1: So I'm guessing the training itself will include the possibility of refreshers. I mean, it's not just a one-and-done sort of arrangement.
0: Absolutely. It is going to begin with monthly meetings and then quarterly trainings. And by assessing what the needs are, we will then identify if we need to have monthly refreshers, because some of those things are going to be CPR trainings, but a lot of it's going to be educational based on different levels, and which will also change based on what our individuals need and who we have participating. So training will never end and will be constant. We're excited about that.
1: So what might

0: an interesting approach is actually doing sort of drills, sort of a simulated scenario.
1: Absolutely. We just talked about doing some role play.
0: So, how do the congregants feel about being respected enough to actually understand that you're taking into consideration their needs and their right to be included and just be a part of the congregation?
1: Everyone seems so excited and just renewed and refreshed, and the growth is taking off. It was a wonderful place before, but now it's just a flutter with excitement and definitely the Lord's presence.
0: I'd like to thank you for taking the time out to do this, but if you can stay on the line for a sec, that'd be great.
1: Sure.
0: HandyLink will be right back after these commercial messages, so stay tuned.
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0: Welcome back to HandyLink. I'm your host, Cam Wells. Earlier in our show, we got an update on Smile Canada from Hafsa Omar, and Nicole Frisbee gave us a look at her latest disability ministry work. In this segment of our show, we'll hear about Everyone Rides. So if you could introduce yourself and tell me a little bit about the Adaptive Bike Program, that'd be great.
3: Yeah, my name is Meredith. I'm a community engagement manager with Hamilton Bike Share, which is sort of the parent organization that my job, Everyone Rides Initiative, is a part of. Hamilton Bike Share is a bike share system for the city of Hamilton in Ontario. We've been around since 2015. And since day one, the Everyone Rides Initiative has been a part of Hamilton Bike Share. It's like the equity-seeking branch of the organization. So initially it started with the focus on sharing subsidized bike share memberships and creating better access for people who had financial barriers to using the bike share system. So it started with that seed, and then over the past 11 or so years, that program has grown, and so the Adaptive program has come out of it. And so our Adaptive Bike program was established in 2022, and it started out with a partnership with one of our big city parks in Hamilton, Gage Park. The city of Hamilton allowed us to put down a shipping container bike shop, basically. So we have this sea can sitting in the park. It's been painted with beautiful murals. And from April to November, you could go there and find an adaptive bike and sign up online for a free appointment and go for a ride. So we started the program in 2022 with that first hub. And then in 2024, we expanded and put a second adaptive hub in Bayfront Park, which is another big and beautiful park in downtown Hamilton. So now we have two locations. We've got 18 bikes spread across our two hubs, and the program continues to be completely free. So how it kind of works now is that you can either give us a call or an email, or you can go onto our website and book an appointment through our online booking calendar, and then you just show up, take your bike out for a ride, enjoy some fresh air and sunshine, and that's pretty much it. We've placed our hubs in city parks that have like paved car-free trails, so it's really enjoyable, it's very safe, you're sharing the trail with other like cyclists and pedestrians. You never have to worry about a car coming up behind you. That's kind of what it looks like to use our program now. And we're always trying to kind of like grow and share it with other people. So one thing we're looking at this year is doing a mobile version of our adaptive program where we got a new van for bike share, a nice big truck that can fit like three or four adaptive bikes in it. So we're going to be piloting some potential like pop-up adaptive programs where maybe we take these bikes to a city park that doesn't usually, you know, see a program like this, and people can kind of try it on the spot, and if they like it, then it's a way to share with them a program and say, hey, if you want to come down to one of these other parks, we're doing this all the time.
0: So
3: that's kind of a quick overview of it.
0: So I'm curious about the adaptations themselves. So how do you make it workable for someone with a disability to get on there and actually be out there riding?
3: Yes. Yeah. So the fleet of adaptive bikes we have, we've got a range, and we're always looking to make each bike even more adaptable, but we have upright trikes, recumbent tricycles, we have hand cycles, we have a couple tandems. So depending on your mobility needs, if you need to ride with a support person or a caregiver, or if you're riding independently, we try to have something for everyone. And then we also have some kind of adaptive elements that we can add on. We have heel support pedals, calf support pedals. Some of our bikes have a caregiver brake, so if someone wants to ride but they need a little guidance to help with braking, someone can walk alongside and assist them in that way. We're always looking for more ways to make the bikes that we have work for more people. And as we've grown year to year, we have added a few bikes here and there. So we're always kind of trying to keep an eye out for what do we not have in our fleet, what would be really handy for someone. And a lot of our users who come to the ABH, just depending on their life experiences, it's so great of them to share with us like what works for them, because that just gives us insight on to what we can add to the program next year maybe.
0: So what are some of the key benefits for a rider with a disability to actually be able to be out there cycling and fully participating?
3: Yeah, I mean, we've gotten a lot of feedback that it is just really liberating. It's wonderful for your physical health. It's really wonderful for your mental health. I think there's an element that just, it's freeing, and it kind of gives you this sense of, like, playing again. Sometimes I think it can be hard to just find the joy in things if you're always just working to find adaptations and feel like maybe you don't have the same access to programs that like your friends or loved ones do. And accessing nature is so important, especially for living downtown in a city like Hamilton. It's very urban. We have a big steel industry. Sometimes it can feel tough like to get out and really like enjoy yourself in nature because, you know, you're downtown in a big city. So the fact that we can offer a program where people can actually come and enjoy some of our beautiful city parks, get out into some green space, be by the water, and just have that independent movement. It really seems to mean a lot to people.
0: So in your time with the ADAPT program, is there any success moment or story that stands out for you you'd like to share?
3: Oh, that's a good one. We have had multiple stories that I'm so thankful for where people come to us and use the program and it's their first time riding a bike in decades or maybe ever. pardon me. Yeah, we've had multiple people who just due to like aging or recovering from an injury just didn't think that they would ever get on a bike again and kind of had, you know, felt a little resigned to just not being able to move and enjoy movement as they used to, and just seeing them get on a bike and going out with friends, like, people bring loved ones, they bring family members, they bring friends, and the fact that, like, anyone can enjoy this program, like, we want it to be, first and foremost, accessible for folks who have adaptive needs, but, you know, you can bring a loved one along, and it's really enjoyable for everyone. I think that's part of it as well, is just, like, seeing the joy and the liberation that it brings for folks who maybe thought they weren't going to be able to enjoy a bike. And then also opening up the eyes of people who are able-bodied and kind of tend to think like, oh, that's not for me, I don't need that. But then once they actually ride an adaptive bike and go with a loved one who needs it, they see, oh, this is actually really fun and really cool. And this opens up my eyes to the possibilities of movement and recreation. Like, as I age, maybe I'll need one of these. Pardon me, drink some water. I think it opens the eyes of folks who would consider themselves like, oh, I don't need to use a program like that. But then once they see for themselves like how fun it is and how much sense it makes, it just makes them excited about it too. And that's something we want to see as well. Like we don't want there to just be this idea that like, oh, it's for people with a disability, it's for people who are different, it's not for me. It's like, no, this benefits anyone and everyone, and the more people that we can get on board with it, see the value of it, I think it'll help them think like, what else in my neighborhood could be improved with some accessibility measures put in? You know, like, it gets them thinking about it from a different perspective, and I really like to see that as well. So it's kind of like a twofold reflection that I've come away with, but first and foremost, I mean, seeing someone ride a bike who hasn't ridden in years and just, like, hearing them laugh, hearing them explain about it, it's a real shot in the arm, you know, it's really wonderful.
0: Like, thank you for taking the time out to do this, but if you can stay on the line for a sec, that'd be great.
3: For sure.
0: Not gonna lie, my friends, I love events like RecFest and Disability Ministry Camps, for they give a unique opportunity for individuals with disabilities to be out there in the community, just doing something fun, like anyone else would want to. No matter where you come from, your background, the way you see, the way you hear, the way you think, what have you, no one should be denied inclusion based on a disability or any other singular factor in their life. A person should always be allowed to engage with the community in a way that's both fun and engaging for them. Tragedy comes in, my friends, when we forget that those who might not have as much income or as much stability, they're entitled to these things as well. It's easy to overlook a problem if it's not something we think affects us directly. The truth is, we're a united community. If it affects one person, it's too many. And it becomes something we should all care about. For the truth is, giving an opportunity for anyone with a disability to engage and to be present in the community builds that bridge of understanding. It's a starting place to get those of us not affected directly, or those who think we aren't, to ask those questions. Should I be doing more? Is there a way to help those who might be a little different from me? Is there something I can do to make the world a better place? It starts with a question, my friends. It starts with the understanding that our needs are not the only needs. That people can come together, forge friendships, forge business relationships, what have you, by simply talking to and engaging with individuals with disabilities and any other group in society. I've always said it, homogenized circles may be comfortable. Past a certain point, they really do make you dizzy. You never expand in your thinking unless you take the time to look beyond the obvious, to look beyond what's directly in your circle. When you do that, your life becomes so much more enriched. When you take the time just to ask a question, these people might move a little differently, see a little differently, hear a little differently, think a little differently. But what can I learn from this? How can I grow by having such a person in my life? How can they grow by having me in theirs? This has been HandyLink. I'm your host, Cam Wells, reminding you we're all equal. So get on out there and have yourselves a good one. Something tells me you've earned it, folks. We'll see you next week.
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0: Cheese Please in Color. Here are your hosts, Snarf Dude and Daffodil.
1: Welcome once again. It's another edition of Cheese Please. My name is Snarf Dude.
2: And I'm Daffodil.
1: Yes, Daffodil. Bringing you the wacky, warped, and weird every week. Who named you Daffodil?
2: My mama and my dada.
1: Why was that?
2: Well, I'm not luckier than my sister. They named her Petunia.
1: No. They just had a hankering and a...
2: They were botanists and they like flowers.
1: Ah, that's it. I was going to say, they have a hankering for gardening? And no, botanists, that makes perfect sense.
2: They named my brother Stream.
1: Oh, what's that?
2: Like water.
1: Oh, really?
2: Yeah.
1: There's a whole story that we're not going to get into right about now.
2: Absolutely.
1: Yes, on the show this week, we have a guy that, well, he was an early 1960s comic. We've played him before. We're going to play him again because he put out many albums as we profile for Swinging Livers Only by Alan Sherman. The early 1960s, they actually drank a lot back then.
2: They still drink a lot now, but not in this van.
1: No, definitely not. And on the celebrity slip-up, wow, I don't know what to say to this. This was a monkey back in the 1960s. He goes crazy on a record.
2: Surprise, surprise.
1: And he'll huff and puff and blow his house down or our van down. I don't know. But it's just... I don't know what to say. You got to hear it, and we'll play it.
2: It's weird and wonderful, and that's why.
1: Yes, but we're playing, we're starting off with Klaus Wunderlich, and he's known for his medleys, but apparently we found an album that he doesn't do medleys on. He does
2: single songs.
1: Yes, the single songs and the tunes made famous in the 1940s by Glenn Miller. So we'll have Pennsylvania 65,000 shortly, but we're starting off probably the biggest, most famous song of the 1940s, In the Mood, on...
2: Cheese Please.

0: cheese is an important part of everybody's daily balanced musical diet.
1: The full fat, you get the full flavor. It's a good cheese.
2: Cheese.

0: Keith Weiss with Klaus Wunderlich and Pennsylvania 65,000. And before that, we had him doing In the Mood. In the Mood for a Little Cheese, perhaps. Just a bit.
1: Just a wee bit.
0: My name is Snarf Dude.
1: And I'm Daffodil, and you are listening to Cheese, Please.
0: Bringing you wacky, warped, and weird music this week. And every week. Almost every week.
1: Every week.
0: For the next million odd years.
1: We try.
0: Yes. Will I live in a million years?
1: No.
0: Darn.
1: Sorry.
0: That's upsetting.
1: However, if I could live a million years, I might finish all the books in my to-be-read pile, but that's another story.
0: Oh, really?
1: Anyway, moving on.
0: Yes, we're going to look at the album that is titled For Swinging Livers Only, as put out by Alan Sherman, circa 1964. And you have some information about it.
1: Yes, it was actually the sixth and final studio album that Alan Sherman did for Warner Brothers Records in 64.
0: Oh, darn.
1: And the title is a play on two different albums. Frank Sinatra's album, Songs for Swinging Lovers.
0: Right.
1: And Jackie Gleason's mood music album, Music for Lovers Only.
0: Oh. So instead of lovers, we have livers.
1: Yes. So instead of swinging lovers, we have swinging livers.
0: I don't want to get that picture in my head. That doesn't sound very
1: appetizing? No. All right. So, what are we playing?
0: Oh, that's my cue.
1: Yes.
0: I'm sorry.
1: I have to save another fact for a little bit later.
0: You got to tell me these things. I'm sorry. I'm totally clueless when I'm on the show. And coming up a little later on, we have Alan Sherman doing Pills. Maybe I could use a few. Shortly, Alan Sherman doing Pop Hates the Beatles. But we're starting off with Your Mother's Here to Stay. Oh, no. On
1: Cheese, Please.

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She came to stay just for Mother's Day with the kids and you and me. And that was Mother's Day of 1953.

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I knew they'd go someday, but your mother's here to stay. 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How come she's out there playing leapfrog in the yard?

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She says they have a Liverpool beat. She says they used to play there. Four nice kids from off of the street. Why didn't they stay there?

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If that is what the British desire, God save the Queen. No daughter of mine can push me around. In my house, I'm the master. But when the Beatles came into town, gad, what a disaster. Little girls in sneakers and jeans destroyed the territory. 'Twas like some of the gorier scenes from West Side Story.

0: together. There's Beatle books and t-shirts and rings and one thing and another. To buy my daughter all of these things, I had to sell her brother. Back in 1776, we fought the British then, folks. Parents of America, it's time to do it again, folks. They come back, here's how we'll begin. We'll throw them in Boston Harbor. But please, before we toss them all in, let's take them to a barber.
1: Keith Lees with Alan Sherman and Pop Hates the Beatles. I bet a lot of adults and parents hated the Beatles when they came out. 60 odd years ago.
2: So, dear listener, if you haven't figured it out, this is actually a pile of parodies.
1: Yes.
2: Of very popular songs, or in this case, a kid's song.
1: Yes.
2: And I've heard that it probably was in Weird Al Yankovic's library.
1: Oh, really?
2: Because this is kind of what he grew up to do, much better job at.
1: Yes.
2: Is parodying other people's songs.
1: But the thing is, Alan Sherman wrote some neat stuff.
2: Yes, that's the thing. It's really clever. Yeah. Alan Sherman's not that great a singer.
1: No.
2: But his turn of the word, super clever.
1: Is Weird Al Yankovic a great singer? No.
2: No, but again, great with the words.
1: Yes, and before Pop Hates the Beatles, we had Your Mother's Here to Stay.
2: Which was based on Our Love is Here to Stay.
1: And that whole mother-in-law thing. I remember on the Flintstones, he hated his mother-in-law.
2: Yes.
1: So, you know, it's some overtones are there. We're ending it off with another Alan Sherman song called Pills. On?
2: Cheese, please.
0: There are pills that make you happy. There are pills that make you blue. There are pills to kill your streptococci.

0: Merrimack.
1: Dexedrine in Milltown to pick you up or let you down.
0: Happy.
1: Or if you're suffering, swallow a bufferin.
0: Pills.
1: Vitamin C's a pill for folks who shiver.
0: Sad.
1: And there's a pill for Carter's little liver.
0: Pills.
1: And if you're sleeping in the hospital because you're ill,
0: pills.
1: Betcha the nurse will wake you up to

0: If you sneeze, please don't sneeze on me. Gesundheit.
1: Keith Weiss with Alan Sherman and Pills. And 60-odd years later, it hasn't really changed, has it?
2: Nope.
1: That's the funny part. There's pills for everything except the common cold. I wish there could be. It would be so much easier in life.
2: Absolutely.
1: You don't sneeze on your coworkers or those people on the bus or the subway, and they just don't look at you with two heads and like you're giving them something bad, which is you probably are, but, you know, it's just, that's my thought. I feel like I'm having a cold this week, Daffodil.
2: You just didn't take your vitamins this morning. It messes you up every time.
1: Oh, I should have. I'm sorry. I completely forgot, and then I came in here and in front of the console and that, and it's like, oh. I'm sorry, listeners. I'm sorry.
2: But that's okay. We're getting through it.
1: Yes, yes, yes. And for my lack of energy, you're about to be overwhelmed by a monkey. Right,
2: yes.
1: Daffodil? Here
2: yes.
1: We go.
3: And now it's time for the keys, please.
1: I don't know what to say to this. This is just
2: well,
1: weird.
2: Well, you know. Really, Mickey Dolenz was the drummer.
1: Okay.
2: And a primary vocalist.
1: Right.
2: For a pop rock band called...
1: Sure. The Monkees.
2: And he was on the TV show. He's the last surviving member of the band.
1: As we
2: were recording today, because, you know, who knows what's going to happen in the future.
1: Yes.
2: He's interesting.
1: He's about to get more interesting. He takes the old, what is it, nursery rhyme or story... The Three Little Pigs.
2: It's not a nursery rhyme. It's a fable.
1: It's been a while since I read one of those books, Daffodil. Give me some slack here.
2: True. You're not exactly young.
1: Yes. But he takes that and goes a little nuts. Huff, puff, on...
2: Cheese, please.

0: please. I wish we could find a better quality copy, but, you know, what can we do? That's Mickey Dolenz and Huff and Puff. And I can see the producer saying, Mickey, can you just, like, turn it up a little bit? It's not very believable. Just a little bit. Just a little bit, right? Right, right. Oh, that's good.
1: Actually, I have things to say about this.
0: Oh, tell me.
1: This is a song that was released before he became a monkey.
0: Oh, that was before a monkey.
1: It was with a group called The Obvious.
0: Oh, wow. I guess it wasn't obvious to me, but wow, geez, it really is a celebrity slip-up.
1: They released it after he became big with the Monkees.
0: Ah, gotcha.
1: With just his name on it, like it was some kind of a new Mickey Dolenz song.
0: Whoa! Well, news.
1: But yeah, it's a silly but decent track with some manic vocals, and I agree with that statement.
0: Manic?
1: Yes, as in way over the top.
0: Well, yes, I know that, but I don't know. He could have turned it up a little, just a wee bit.
1: No, I think that was pretty much way over.
0: Oh, I say so, and we're almost way over. Look at the time. It's almost that time to go again.
1: We are slowly working our way.
0: Oh, hey, you know what, Daffodil?
1: What?
0: That Mickey Dolenz cut.
1: Woke you up.
0: Yeah, I'm getting up there now, too. What do you think?
1: I think now you've had too much caffeine.
0: No, I just drank a lot of pop.
1: Yes.
0: Or cola or whatever the heck
1: you
0: call
1: it. Yeah, which is full of caffeine.
0: Yeah! Now I'm... And that sort of was the trigger to get me up there.
1: It's probably a good thing, because when you stick your hand in that glove compartment, you want to keep all your fingers.
0: Ah, yes! So I'll stay in bay. Here we go! Oh. Wow!
1: Okay. All right, so what's in the box?
0: Oh, we have... Oh, boy. Is that polite to say?
1: I guess you're going to have to say it. It is the name of the song.
0: Gary Lee and Showdown with a track called Rednet Disco. Until
1: Very
0: next week, folks.
1: Interesting. Until next week, folks. Have fun, stay cheesy, come back. We will definitely have shenanigans again.
2: Picking in a band at the Shoe Swap Inn just across the BC line. I'd been working there for about a year, and things were going fine. We played all the latest country songs, some oldies and some junk, and the crowd seemed to like everything we played, especially when they was drunk. Well, then about a month ago, the place was sold, and the new owner called me aside. He said, "Gear, I'd like to keep you and the boys, but you're gonna have to change your style. I'm gonna turn this into a disco, so you better get a brand new beat. And if you don't think you can cut it, son, well, you can pack it on out in the street." Well, me and the boys agreed to try to get a new progressive sound, so we went out and started to scout all the disco groups around town. We hired a keyboard man and added strings and rehearsed for hours and hours.

0: 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I'm Uncle Skeeter, inviting you back next week as we help to spread the cheese.
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5: 90% of Canadians live within 100 kilometers of the 49th parallel. And it's actually fairly easy to figure out why. The rest of Canada is freezing cold in the winter. We're a northern nation, after all. There's a belt of excellent agricultural land that runs right along the border. And despite current geopolitical conditions, there is economic proximity to our former trading allies below. When I was a kid growing up in the Vancouver township of Langley, we wouldn't need much of an excuse to hop across the border just for shits and giggles. Sometimes in the evening, we would drive down to Zero Avenue, an all but deserted rural road straight as a die, running along the border, and watch the big kids drag race. Today, Canadians avoid the border like the plague, thanks to you know who. But cats. Now, cats have a mind of their own, and they own all they survey, which brings us to Louis Vuitton, a rescue tabby in Surrey, British Columbia, who frequently and flagrantly crosses the 49th without customs or paperwork. Along the previously mentioned Zero Avenue, there's just a narrow drainage ditch separating the two countries. Just a hop for Louis, who has made fast friends on both sides, at historic Peace Arch Park. Cat mom Deb Tate says the crossing point may seem deserted, but border guards are watching carefully. No bother to Louis, who hunts on his adventures and brings home snakes, mice, and squirrels without declaring anything. Louis's adventure videos have collected over 220,000 likes. While I admire Kitty's free spirit, I love cats too much to endorse him being out and about. I mean, indoor cats don't make great stories, but they live longer. I'm Cal Coat. No borders or boundaries this hour, just a grab bag of recent good stuff. And a couple of new surprises. We Mean It Man, that's the new album for Gogol Bordello, who just played a sold-out show in Vancouver at the historic Commodore Ballroom. If you missed it, here's a fresh taste for Ukraine, called Boyarka, from World Beat Canada Radio.

The Desert Blues of the Tuareg people of northern Mali, that is Tanarawan, leaders in that movement, and their 10th album is called Hogar, which brings them back to their roots. We just heard Midnin Wadar Nohar, and Gogol Bordello from We Mean It Man, Boyarka, kicked off this mix. You may have seen a couple of oddballs on your socials videos. Two guys, one plays guitar, one plays drums. They both look like they're gift-wrapped. The guitar player has a long, straight, pointy nose, and the drummer has a very soft, flaccid, long nose. And they're from Quebec, and they

0: you've been dreaming of that getaway in the sun, but you can't get there because of TSA, that is Astrocolor for you from Victoria, from the album Hue and Paradise, featuring Kaylee Thomas. If you're still hurting, Dr. Nativo has a remedy. It's called chocolate cacao or chocolate cake. It's straight ahead and it's delicious. My name's Cal Coat. 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

Afro House in Kwaito from Joburg in South Africa, Montparnasse Musique, featuring Muamboi. That was Sukuma. Time for your touch of the familiar. We'll give this to Canada's surf girls, the Surfrajets. Their new album is called Easy as Pie, and they cover Nancy Sinatra's Sugar Town. Right here, right now. This is your touch of the familiar.

Sagolo is the name of the latest album by Zamrock Purveyors, which Tamuseli is straight ahead. 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

0: Egbasa.
1: That's the way they do Afrobeat in Chile. Nuin Afrobeat. Nuin means strength. That was Mare Mare. Which before that with Camusele. And this is Alton Gunn from the new celebrated album Garup. Another fresh spin for you, Bir Nazir Iledim.

Take a deep breath. It smells like chocolate cake, doesn't it? Eric Hilton and the Dharma Lovers from his new album, A Sky So Close. Eric Hilton, of course, one half of Thievery Corporation. And Alton Gunn before that with another down-tempo, sweet, sweet tune called Bir Nazir Iladim. New Zealand's The Black Seeds will be coming to the Rickshaw Theatre in Vancouver on June 26th, presented by the Victoria Ska and Reggae Festival. They bring the sun. Next, this is World Beat Canada Radio. My name is Cal Coates. Thanks for joining me for a ride in the global side.

0: I'll Be Your Palate Cleanser, street punk from Guadalajara. The band is called Mess, and that was Street Boys from a new album called Somos Mess. This is Geneva's Orchestre Tout Puissant Marcel Duchamp, and Breath.
1: I'm so close, but see, barely, everyone wants to see.

enjoyed the mix. 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We'll take this home with SoCal instrumentalist The Scimitars and Desert Tales. But our last word we'll give to Khalil Gibran, who said, "The eye of the human being is a microscope, which makes the world seem bigger than it really is."

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You can stay up on what is happening with the show and everything else that I get up to over on www.themarsh.ca. 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FAFO 1312.

Enoch's kicking off the show with the Shape of Absence. What's up, everybody? I know it's been a couple of weeks, and I apologize for that, but last week I had some technical problems, and the week before I just super needed a break. So I am back, and we are going to talk about my mid-year albums of the year 2026 so far list. I published it on themarsh.ca, so if you're interested, you can check it out there. We are going to play something from all of my favorite albums this year, starting in this first hour with the honorable mentions. That Enoch's album is called The Amalgamation and is an honorable mention. And then in the second hour, we'll hit all my top 12 favorite albums of the year so far. I thought that would be fun and a little bit less of an intense thing. Before I continue, let's do some plugs and announcements. First off, the most recent announcement, The Marsh is going to have a second zine. Very excited, partnering up with Cloud City Apparel in Port Alberni to make Glyph, a brand new zine from themarsh.ca. Look for that soon. The other one, I will be playing a show in Port Alberni in August, on August 22nd at Char's Landing. That is a brand new show just announced. I will also be playing at Midsummer Music Festival in just a couple weeks. 2 weeks? God, I gotta get my show finished. Oh boy. So make sure that you come out for that. And those are the big ones so far, folks. I am starting to get submissions for the upcoming edition of Skulk, the other zine by themarsh.ca. So if you would like to have something in that, please send it to me. I want to include your work, and I want to get a second issue out. So let's do that. You can submit to skulkzine at syrupmoosrecords@gmail.com. I'm planning to make an email address for that. I just haven't gotten to it yet. Themarsh.ca for more information on all the zines. I'm working on putting up the more information about Glyph. We've just announced it over on Instagram. All right, we are going to get into my honorable mentions for albums of the year. Like I said, that first one was Enoch's with the Amalgamation. This song was called The Shape of Absence. And we are going to check out now Fragile by Levels on Syrup Moose Radio.

Rutabaga with Message a Cloud from their album Hobby Lobby, and before that Levels with Fragile from their album This Will Make You Feel Again. 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So this hour we are doing honorable mentions. So far we have played something from The Amalgamation by Enoch, something by Levels with This Will Make You Feel Again, something by Rutabaga from their album Hobby Lobby, and we are going to move on quickly, relatively quickly here, and check out something from Medium Build's new album, Takeaways. 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

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Very cool, and thank you to all of those stations for all of their patience and interest in playing this show. I'm hoping to have more stations to announce in the near future. Who knows? If you got an empty spot on Thursdays, I'm trying to dominate the week, so that is the last day of the week that I am not on the air somewhere. So we got to get me on the air. So this week on the show, we're keeping it light. We're looking at my favorite albums of the year so far. I posted the list back at the near the beginning of June, so I'm sure that since my list came out, I have new favorites. They are not going to be on this list. They'll be on the one at the end of the year. But if you have a favorite album so far this year, I'd love to know what it is. What do you think is the best album of the year? Let me know. You can email me, siratmoosrecords@gmail.com, or you can find me on Instagram, themarsh.ca, and let me know your favorite album of the year. I want to check it out. Maybe I've heard it. Probably I've not. I've only got so much time to listen to music. Although I will say, now that I've started playing Two Point Museum, I might be able to listen to more music, because I think that game's going to take over my life. So, you know, what are we going to do? All right, this hour we are doing honorable mentions. So far you have heard some Medium Build. You have heard some Rutabaga. You have heard, what else have we heard? You've heard Levels and you've heard Enox. And you're going to hear a little Garia? G-A-E-R-E-A. I don't know how to say it. And I'm only a little bit sorry. Their album, Loss, is tremendous. It's a great piece of work. It did not make it into my top 12. I mean, look, these are honorable mentions in that they would all be on the list if the list was longer. I think that's the takeaway from this. So, you know, it isn't, and I made the list, so I can do what I want. We got some, Garia coming up with Uncontrolled from their album Loss. After that, you're going to hear some The Good Depression, which is genuinely one of my favorite band names that I've heard this year. You'll hear Where Grace Won't Grow right after. But first, like I said, this is Uncontrolled. We will be back. You are listening to Syrup Moose Radio, and you better come back and keep listening to what my favorite albums of 2026 so far are here in June. Uncontrolled. Enjoy it. We'll be back.

Curse the Witch by the Good Depression from their album Where Grace Won't Grow. Before that, you heard Guerra with Uncontrolled from their album Lost. And if you're just joining us, we are going through my favorite albums of the year so far, starting with the honorable mentions, which means in the next hour, you're going to get the top 12. And it's going to be good, I think. They're some of my favorite albums of the year. I've been trying to, when I make lists like this, trying to balance, like, how many of these are big enough and are going to be on enough people's lists or going to get enough attention that they don't need to be on another list. Like, for example, a good example of that, later on in my honorable mentions, I have the new Devil Wears Prada record. The band is huge. They don't need any extra help. So I'm less inclined to put them in my top list, but give them a shout because I did like the album. But then I also have artists in my top 12, like Boards of Canada, who also are huge and don't need my help. So it's that line between when is it like, this is truly just one of my favorite albums ever, and this band doesn't need another person talking about it. It's been an interesting balance to strike, but that's what I'm doing. It's what I'm trying to do anyway. It doesn't always work out, but, you know, we do our best here at Sierra Moose Radio. I hope y'all are doing well with the heat and the wild weather that I have been seeing. I know Prince George recently had tornado warnings, which apparently happens there sometimes. Buck wild up here in Hazleton. It's been hot and it's been wet and sometimes both. And that's where we're at. So I hope that you've been treating yourself well. I've been gone for a couple weeks, so I hope that in that time you have found solace and you didn't miss me too much. But why would you? That's crazy. Sometimes it's nice even to take a breath just on this show. I will say these are my honorable mentions, and I had a list underneath that of my most anticipated, and some of those haven't come out yet. I'm still extremely excited about Loathe with A Stranger to You is coming out soon. Gamsimun with Gillen Nexnox. I'm really looking forward to that. Beartooth, Pure Ecstasy, Truck Violence's The Weather Vane Is My Body, Shaboozy, The Outlaw, Sherry, and Other Western Tales. There's all kinds of good stuff coming out still. Even since writing that, I did finally get to check out Evanescence's new one, Sanctuary. It's pretty sweet. You haven't checked it out. Will it be in my top 10 at the end of the year? Probably not. Will it be in my honorable mentions? Probably. So, you know. Anyway, if you want to see this list and everything else I'm up to, head over to themarsh.ca. And in the meantime, we are going to check out Soestafrenis, I think. Soestafrenis? I'm, again, definitely not pronouncing that right. This is from their album Eris. The song is called I Promise You, It's Your Last. And we will be back after this on Sierra Moose Radio.

girl cock with post-operative somatic dissonance. And before that, you heard from Soestafranis with I Promise It Is Your Last. We are going through the honorable mentions on my favorite albums of 2026 so far list, which you can find over at themarsh.ca. So I will let you know that the last two albums, we had, like I say, Girl Cock with their album Fleshbound Adversity, and before that, Soestafranis Eris, and before that, The Good Depression, Where Grace Won't Grow. You've had Guerrilla with Loss, you had Medium Build with Takeaways, you've had Rutabaga with Hobby Lobby, Levels with This Will Make You Feel Again, and Enox with The Amalgamation. I've got two more honorable mentions to get to. I'm very excited about them both. But of course, we should probably do some more plugs. I announced at the beginning of the show I have partnered with Cloud City Apparel in Port Alberni to produce a second zine. Amazing. This one is called Glyph, and we'll be celebrating the art and culture of the Alberni Valley. So if somehow you're listening to this there or near there or something, you can send anything you want to glyphzine@gmail.com. You can also reach out to siratmoosrecords@gmail.com if you want to submit to Skulk. We have submissions coming in, and I am getting really excited to put out a second issue of Skulk. I hope that you will submit something to that. All you have to do, the only thing to abide there, is that you have to live in the Skeena Bulkley Valley. So if you are listening to this and are from the Skeena Bulkley Valley, submit your work to siratmoosrecords@gmail.com. And who knows, maybe by the end of 2026, I'll have four more zines that I'm producing for people, but we'll see. Right now, Skulk and Glyph, and I'm very excited about them both. So, the next one we have is a mouthful of an album title. It is called Dark Arms Reach Skyward with Bone White Fingers 2, Be Not Afraid by Anna Pest. The song we're going to hear from that is called Sun Dancer. All of these albums are linked in the post on themarsh.ca as well. Go buy them on Bandcamp if you can. Support these artists directly, because that's the best thing you can do for artists these days. All right, Anna Pest.

Anapest Sun Dancer from their album Dark Arms Reach Skyward with Bone White Fingers. Beat 2, Be Not Afraid. That one comes to you from over on the East Coast. Actually, Girl Cog is also from the East Coast, and so is Rutabaga. A lot of Eastern Canada stuff on the old list there. I think that's kind of fun. A lot more Canadian stuff on the list. I think doing the show and trying to find new Canadian music has really started to plug me back into what's happening locally, which is also very, very cool to me anyway. I really like that about doing this. So we got one more coming up here in the honorable mentions portion of the show. After that, we are going to start counting down the 12 albums that I think are the best of the year. I'll try and do a little bit of talking about them, but if you want to see more about what I think about them, you should really go to themarsh.ca, click on Musings, and you will see my 2026 album of the year check-in, favorite album of the year so far, because I published it in June halfway through the year, and I did that last year, and I enjoyed doing it. You'll also see all kinds of other stuff that I've been writing about, like the fact that I've broken my reading slump this year. I was in a real slump, and this year I think now 17 books away from having read 52 books, which is crazy to be a book a week for a year, but halfway through the year. But I've just been really loving it. And I also haven't watched a lot of movies this year, which I think is a direct correlation. So anyway, this next one we are going to listen to is from Flowers by the new album from The Devil Wears Prada. The song is called When You're Gone. And like I said, when we come back after the break, we're going to be checking out my 12 favorite albums of the year. I say albums, it's LPs and EPs kind of thrust together. But, I mean, this is my show. It's my list. And it's also correct. This is Devil Wears Prada on Syrup Moose Radio. We will be back.

Number 12, that was Church Fight with Conceal and Bury from their self-titled EP. It is number 12 on my favorite albums of the year so far. And I say in my review, it's honestly the only reason it's this low on the list is because it's very short. It's three songs, but God, does it make me want more. And I think that's what an EP should do, is make you roar for more. I said rip roaring in the review, and I'm like speaking and reading at the same time. Honestly, though, it is such a cool EP. It's got elements of Protest the Hero, as well as just some like rip roaring punk that wouldn't be out of place in Tony Hawk. I think it is rad. Church Fight, that is a Canadian artist as well, so check them out if you feel like it. Churchfight.com. Like I said, that is number 12. Number 11, another band from Canada called Altar of the Fuzz. The song and album are both called Stones Spoke to Space. It is a sort of stoner doom, stoner metal record, which I honestly don't listen to as much stoner metal as you might think if you know me. I do probably seem like somebody who does, but I don't. And this one just caught me at the exact right time. So here we go. Number 11, Altar of the Fuzz from their album Stones Spoke to Space. This is Stones Spoke to Space on Syrup Moose Radio.

Altar of the Fuzz, Stones Spoke to Space, and also my 11th favorite album of the year so far. This is Syrup Ms. Radio. We are counting down my top 12 favorite albums of 2026 as of June when I posted my list over on themarsh.ca. The next one is going to be one of two on my list that I am going to struggle to pronounce, and I only can afford to really feel so sorry about that. So number 10 is from L'Horreur d'Exister. I'm assuming the horror of existence in French. Their album is called A Perpetual Cycle of Lament and Sorrow. The song I'm going to play is called It's Nice of You to Stop By. This one is some black metal, atmospheric black metal from Quebec. Oh man, I'm a bit of a hard sell on black metal. I find that the like aesthetic of it being as ugly as possible makes it really boring to listen to, or really unpleasant to listen to. But L'Horreur d'Exister absolutely slaps, and I hope you dig this. So this is It's Nice of You to Stop By. The album again is called A Perpetual Cycle of Lament and Sorrow, and you can find them on Bandcamp, and I hope that you will. But at the very least, go stream them.

Nice of you to stop by L'Horreur d'Exist there. Number 10 on my list of 12 best albums of the year so far, with A Perpetual Cycle of Lament and Sorrow. And we are clipping right along, folks. Next up, a band, or an artist, I guess, from my neck of the woods, from down the highway in Terrace, British Columbia. Number 8, this one goes to a friend of mine, Download History, with their self-titled debut. It rules. It's as simple as that. It's extremely good, and I really enjoyed listening to it. And I enjoyed the little bit of a show we got to play together. If you do enjoy them, though, make sure you come and check their set out at Midsummer Music Festival in July. They're playing right after me, so come out and see both of us at that festival. It's my only festival appearance this year, so I hope you'll check it out. Anyway, this is Download History with Pastoral Decay from their self-titled album, and it is my number 9 favorite album of 2026 so far. So check it out, and this is Pastoral Decay.

Pastoral Decay, Download History, my number 9 favorite album of 2026 so far. That song from their self-titled, which you can get on Bandcamp over at downloadhistoryproductions.bandcamp.com. It is not streaming, so go get it if you liked it. And make sure you come and check us out at midsummer this year. So, from experimental electronic music all the way down to emo violence, power violence, whatever act. Also from here in Canada, Away With Roses is my number 8 album of the year. The album is called My Involvement With Witchcraft. And God, I just love like screamo violence, emo violence, whatever. I don't care about genre, but I love this. This song is called An Expression of Love in a Garden of Thorns. And, well, now you're going to listen to it. So check it out. This is number 8 on my list, Away With Roses.

0: roses. Have such a way with roses. Have such a way with roses.
1: Away with Roses, an expression of love in a garden of thorns from their album My Involvement with Witchcraft. That is the number eight on my favorite albums of the year. We are moving right on to number seven, and we're leaving Canada. I don't believe it. It's fine. This is Fire Tools' new album called Lavender Networks. I sort of remember bouncing off their last album, but man, I was wrong, and I'm good with that. Because that means that I get to enjoy this. So we're going to play a song called A Demon and Its Spinal Cord Flapping in the Wind from Lavender Networks. This is a really cool album, and the artist is unbelievably multifaceted and talented. So go and check out what Fire Tools is doing and everything else. They have so many other projects, and they're involved in like mastering some hugely influential albums that, you gotta get on board. Anyway, this is Fire Tools, and you're listening to Syrup Moose Radio. And I hope you like this as much as I do. So here it is.

0: A Demon and Its Spinal Cord Flapping in the Wind by Fire Tools from their new album, Lavender Networks. My seventh favorite album of the year, and we are going to keep things clipping on with Liar's Tale from my sixth favorite album of the year. This is from Kneecap's album, Finian. If you haven't checked this out, I mean, I don't know what to tell you, but this slaps pretty hard, and Liar's Tale is a great one.
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Tail, Kneecap from their album Finian, my sixth favorite album of the year. And I hope that showed you why. Right, we're moving on here to France with Gros Enfant Mort. Enfant Mort? So many French on this list, I'm surprised, honestly. Le Sang de Pierres, just some awesome screamo that, again, I told you before I loved it. And this is another example of why. This is Merci les Centrales, and I'm never going to speak this much French again. So enjoy. Let's go.

Merci Les Andres by Gros Enfant Mort from their album Le Sang des Pierres. That was my number 5 album of the year from France. So, yeah. And I apologize to everybody who speaks any other language for my absolutely horrific pronunciation of every French word I have said so far in this episode. It's embarrassing, for sure. For sure. Next up, we are going down to U.S. with Pink Noise, their album Flesh and Bone. Goddamn, this is something else. If you're a fan of Linkin Park and Chester Bennington's vocals, there's such a clear inspiration here in this record. And sometimes I would mean that disparagingly, like they're aping it or whatever, but this just rules. This is great. The song is called Sing With Me. It is Pink Noise and Xavier from the album Flesh and Bone. This is number 4 on my list. And let's go, folks. Here it is.

Pink Noise, Sing With Me from Flesh and Bone, my number four favorite album so far of 2026. Ooh, it's good, and it's short, and I cannot wait for there to be more. It's just great. Truly, truly good, solid record. All right, we are in serious territory now, folks. We are talking about my top three favorite records of the year thus far. The first one is the release from By Storm and Injury Reserve. It is called My Ghosts Go Ghost. This one, honestly, I listened to it. The first time I listened to it, I heard the song Can I Have You For Myself? And I went, oh, this is going to be on my list for sure. So expect to see this one in the top 10 at the end of the year because, oh, man. We are going to play one featuring Billy Woods called Best Interest. This, like I said, it's By Storm, My Ghosts Go Ghost. I love this album. I love it so goddamn much. And I hope you do too. And if not, you know, you're wrong, and that's fine. This is it. Number three on Sirius Radio.

0: if you just lay low. No reason to get tangled, and it's just some things you must stay ten toes. Some things you must stay it's in your best interest if you just say no. Trust me, man, it's that simple. When you know there's some things that you must stand for. There's some things it's in your best interest if you ride on tinted. We don't need no more eyeballs, nigga. 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It's best interest if you go YT. Make a little sweat, early morning tight cheeky. 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Check my intake, cause I know my jeans. My best interest if it's all on me. At least I can count on my own 2 feet. Man, it's my first time running so high, baby. Running so high, baby. It's your best interest if you keep shit close. 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Yeah, like, nigga, where you been? Yeah, nigga, how it sit? I try to tell them to go wasting your oxygen. And if you go 10, bro, go 5%. I mean, half of these niggas just gon' politic. Don't need no more eyes in your pockets, man. You don't need a jubilee on a watches, man. I mean, this came with a shit to my defense. And the links with the bezel, they just compliment. So can you blame a nigga? I mean, not one bit. You think half of this shit just be common sense. Not every little step got a document. I mean, it's like these niggas wanna be a walking lick. I mean, it's like these niggas wanna be a try to tell them that it's all a feeling. But you trust that nigga as your co-defendant. I know some of these questions, they feel specific. Where the hell that nigga did you find with singing?
1: You don't need no more eyeballs. See, look, you can't see none in my car. If I'm being too discreet, but it's my fault.

0: in. 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If they have some weird shit, better clock in. We don't need no more eyeballs. See, look, you can see that in my car. They want a front row seat. Be like, oh no. They be on some weird shit. That nigga hopped and said, what it look like? What?
1: Who wants to know? Trust, roughly as far as I can go. Living in the dust bowl, once trust the road. Many such blow dust off a tone. Rush creep up a throne. I came up off a page in a payphone. I suppose it's fool's gold. I suppose she ain't wanna let go to the moon rose. Is it warm or is it cold? Is it room on the boat for us both? Is it fire? Is it just smoke? Will I know when it's the end of the road? Will I know when it's the end of the rope? I sit alone, alone with the ghosts. Charcoal, pencil, instrumental, barcode, everything they sent you, God knows. Charcoal, pencil, sketch, bones. Whoever sent you, tell them I said, who wants to know?

by storm with best intentions, I believe. Best interest, sorry. From the album My Ghosts Go Ghosts. That is my number three favorite album of 2026 so far. And I'm just going to go right into it. My number two album. I thought this would be number one. I'll be real. This is Eugène Desportrines with Utsup from their album Volume 2. I thought this would be number one. It isn't. We'll talk about why. This is my number two album, though. Check it out. It's wild. Enjoy. And bye-bye.

Jean de Poitrine, Volume 2 is the album. That track is called Utzup, U-T-Z-P. I have never heard of this band, and they are everywhere this year. I'm sure you will agree. And they rule. I get it. It's really great stuff. The only reason that they are not number one on my list is because this next album came out, and I am so late to the party on this band in particular. I have heard their name. I have seen them on lists, especially when I started looking into more, like, broadening my palette of, like, electronic music. This band came up all the time, and I don't know what it is. I assume they were Canadian, too. They're not Canadian. They're from Scotland, which is crazy. But, I mean, this album is my favorite album of the year, without question. Maybe it'll switch around a little bit, but so far this year, this is it. And I am so late to the party on this band. But before we get to it, this is the last break of the show here, so I'm going to just say, please follow me on Instagram, themarsh.ca. Please go to themarsh.ca and look at all the stuff that's there. I've got an album coming out at the end of the month from a very good friend of mine, Kyle Burnett. He's releasing his EP Glory Days on Sierra Moose Records. You need to check that out. It is some folk punk from Vancouver Island. It is mandatory listening, so be ready for that. Check out Skulk and Glyph. There will be more information on the website soon, but in the meantime, just go to themarsh.ca and sign up for the newsletter. Also come and see me out in July at Midsummer Music Festival in Smithers. Okay, this is it. This is my number one album of the year so far. The album is called Inferno. The artist is called Boards of Canada. This is a band I've just now started listening to. Like I said, I am late to the party. This song is called Acts of Magic. It is from this new album. This is the last thing I'm going to say, so thank you all so much. I will see you next week, and check out this one. This is Boards of Canada on Sierra Moose Radio.

All right. Welcome to another Transatlantic Express. Coming to you all the way from East Vancouver, British Columbia, Canada. We are live on the House of Prog. But we also have a World Cup quarterfinal going on at exactly the same time between Spain and Belgium. So we won't be going live on Twitch today due to that reason, because my television screen is taken up by the game. That's what I normally use. So welcome to the show. We do this every Friday, 12 noon Pacific, 3 p.m. in Eastern, and 8 p.m. UK. We got all kinds of music for you today. We're all over the place. We started off with a bit of Adrian Belew from 1983 and his solo album Twang Bar King. Classic Beatles tune. Done only the way Adrian Belew could do it. I'm down. I think it was a B-side. I'm not sure. Of something. Anyway, we've got a great show lined up. Let's see. We've got a classic rock set to start off with Frank Marino, Saga, Wishbone Ash, Alan White, Uriah Heep. And then going to move on a little bit. A little bit of Liquid Tension Experiment, Ugly Kid Joe, then change gears completely. Stick with us. You never know what you're going to get on this show.

A big hello to anyone who's listening on CJSF 90.1 FM on a Tuesday night at 10. I'm not live, but I'm still alive, hopefully. And we do go out also at 7 o'clock on Thursday mornings on CJSF. So if you're listening in the Greater Vancouver area, big hello to you. Gonna rock out your Tuesday evening and your Thursday morning. Don't know which one is more satisfying? Maybe you can tell me. Alright, we're gonna get rocking with a little bit of Canadian content to get us going. Apparently, Frank Marino will be playing in Montreal August 7th. At some kind of Italian festival day. I wanted to go, but I don't know if it's worth going all that way. Anyway, this is a little bit of Frank Marino and Mahogany Rush from World Anthem 1977. Hey, little lover.

is some classic Wishbone Ash. And there's The Rub. I think my favourite track off the album, Persephone, was also on the Live Dates Volume 2 album. Yeah, not many people know about that one. Yeah, hi, hello. How are you doing? I think you're doing all right. Are you doing all right out there? I hope you're doing okay. My name's DJ Ian. I am in Vancouver, East Vancouver to be exact. And we've got construction going on in my little co-op. Well, it's not little. We had the media here on Thursday with Gregor Robertson, who's the MP for wherever he is, Fairview, I think, but he's also the Minister for Housing. And they were announcing a big multi-billion dollar thing. And it was quite interesting to see all the media here in our little village. And yeah, so anyway, the work is continuing and will be continuing for X number of months. Yeah, at least into the fall for our section here. So far, it has been pretty good as far as noise goes when I'm doing my radio show. So, and this mic is pretty close talking, so it doesn't usually pick up a lot of background noise. So that's the main thing. But it has been loud on occasion and, yeah, disturbingly. So, anyway, you heard Wishbone Ash, classic from 1974. You heard some Saga Canadian content. Heads or Tails was the album from 1983 and Social Orphan. And that set off some amazing Frank Marino and Mahogany Rush from 77 and Hey Little Lover. Yeah, we're doing a bit of a classic rock start to the show today. And when I say classic rock, of course, I don't mean like all the classic, stereotypical classic rock. I mean classic rock tunes that you don't often hear in, because that's what I do. I don't play songs that everybody knows. I don't play any Fleetwood Mac Rumours or Led Zeppelin 4 or whatever. I stay away from that stuff. And just but that being said, up next is the drummer for Yes, and he had a solo album out in 1976. It was called Ramshackled, and this is a track from it. It's called Ooh Baby. Ramshackled. Yes, I'm reading something and trying to speak at the same time. It's not always a good idea. Yeah, this is Alan White and Ramshackles.

if this track doesn't wake you up, nothing will. That's Acid Rain from Liquid Tension's Experiments first album from 1999, featuring, of course, John Petrucci on and some pretty amazing guitar work there, and a fellow by the name of Jordan something on keyboards, and pretty heavy stuff. Mixing that kind of instrumental, kind of heavy rock, progressive metal vibe. Yes, I would say it is. It does. And I'm doing it very well. Doing it very well. Acid Rain was the name of the track. Also in there, Uriah Heep from the album Abominog. And the track That's the Way That It Is. In Alan White's Ooh Baby from 1976. And I've got a bit of a soft spot for mid-80s Uriah Heep. I mean, it is, you know, in the middle of that hair metal craze that, you know, a lot of us really didn't like. And it was one bit of a shining light, I would say, because they didn't really suffer from that, musically anyway. Anyway, all right, that's just my opinion. Been one of my favorite bands over the years has been Uriah Heep, all right, from like Magician's Birthday onwards. They really put out a bad album. That and Blue Oyster Cult. Yeah, we could talk about Blue Oyster Cult in a bit. All right, so it looks like Spain's winning. They are up 1-0 with 40 minutes played. Belgium are doing very well. And, of course, I think Spain are pretty well the favourites for this game. Belgium have played very well. And they've just scored. Oh, there you go. 1-1. Well, nothing like live radio to report on the World Cup. 1-1 for Belgium and Spain. Evenly matched now at 40 minutes. I knew that would happen when I was speaking. Anyway, let's carry on with the music. This is a little bit of what we didn't play last week from the tribute to Black Sabbath, because we had a gig at the Wise Hall with local bands playing tributes to Black Sabbath. We didn't play this one, so I thought I'd get around to it. This is Ugly Kid Joe and the Nativity in Black, NIB. I hope you enjoy it.

That is me doing a little bit of Otis Redding. That's how strong my love is. I hope you enjoyed that. I do self-indulgence a little bit here and there, because it's my radio show, and I can do whatever I like. Pretty well. So I hope you enjoyed that. That's how strong my love is. Now, the reason why I picked that one is because, well, very few people actually cover that one. And the only person that I know that has was Brian Ferry way back. And I'm a big fan of Brian Ferry too. So he did a version of that was quite good. And I thought, well, I like doing covers of covers. So I kind of modelled it on his version of the Otis Redding classic. And my band, way back in the day when it first started off, started playing that song. And it was it stuck with me over the years, because it's, you know, it's one of those songs that you don't hear from Otis Redding very often anyway, because everybody does Dock of the Bay and whatnot. Anyway, that's how strong my love is. Unreleased, putting it out into the world one day, I'm not sure when. And if you are listening, you want to check out my man, Mr. M and the Almighters.bandcamp.com is the name of the website. You can go and find stuff. Ryuichi Sakamoto in the late Ryuichi Sakamoto, and a title track from his album Neo Geo that came out in 1987, and the beat, Mirror in the Bathroom, I Just Can't Stop It is the name of the album, came out in 1980. My good friend Cohen, the Mighty Cohen, played that a couple of weeks ago at the very last jam at the Village Pub. And we're not sure if it's coming back in the fall, in September. I've been assured that it might. And so I'm kind of off the jam scene for a few weeks, I think. I'm taking a bit of a rest and get, you know, my songs in order. I've not really been paying attention to my own music here in the Adanac studio. Anyway, so hopefully we'll be putting some new music out in the very near future, including that song, That's How Strong My Love Is. Anyway, let's move on. We're going to change gears completely now and getting more into kind of a jazzy kind of vibe. This next album I picked up years and years ago, and I've never converted it to MP3. So for some reason, I don't know why. But it was considered a bit new agey in the 80s. It's one of the first CDs I ever bought, I think. It's a track from Eddie Daniels, who's a classic musician, jazz musician. And it's his 1988, I think, album, Memoirs from Paradise. And it's a track called Dreaming. You are listening to Transatlantic Express Radio Show right here on the House of Prog. And yes, they're hammering outside my wall in my living room, a studio at the moment. I don't know if you can hear it.

listening to DJ Ian on the Transatlantic Express Radio Show on the House of Pro.

right, some classic tones there from one of my favourite bands, Ultravox. Midyear on vocals and guitar, of course. Great band. Saw them at UBC in the 80s. Seen Midyear solo a couple of times over the years. Seems to like Vancouver. The Voice from Raging Eden, 1981. Also in there, you heard a little bit of Tony Levin and a song called Uncle Funkster from his album Bring It Down to the Bass from 2024. Just to prove that we do actually play songs from the 21st century, which we do quite often. And The Move in a track from 1972. A California Man in there as well, plus a whole set of jazzy kind of rocky stuff from Coliseum 2 and Joni Mitchell's version of Down to You from Strange New Flesh. Vancouver band Skywalk from the Bohemians and Jesse James and Lisa Gerrard and Peter Burke and The Human Game from Duality. 1985. Yeah, there you go. Eddie Daniels starting that set off. Memos from Paradise from 1988 and a song called Dreaming. Just to show you, we do kind of very much change gears on this show. And if you can't keep up, it's okay. It's okay. Now, I've been watching the game here. It's 1-1. But the biggest shocker of all was seeing Penelope Cruz with Noel Gallagher. What was that all about? How come they're sitting next to each other? What's going on there? Get tongues a wagging. I don't know. Noel Gallagher and Penelope Cruz. Yeah, I can see that as a thing in my head, but maybe I shouldn't. All right, we've got about 20 minutes to go here on the show. I hope you're enjoying it. My name is DJ Ian, and I'm in Vancouver, British Columbia, Canada. You can hear us on thehouseofprog.com every Friday, 12 noon Pacific, 3 p.m. Eastern, and 8 p.m. UK. We also go out locally on CJSF 90.1 FM. Broadcasting Simon Fraser University in Burnaby. On top of the library, apparently, is the transmitter, and that goes out on Tuesday nights, 10 p.m. and Thursday, 7 a.m. All right, let's continue with a lady that I was very much into when I was much younger. I still am. I still keep following her on Facebook, I think. She's on, and her daughter's doing very well these days. This is Judy Zook. There's a track from the album I Am the Phoenix and something called Black Furs. I'm not sure what this song is about. I've been listening to it like for 40 years and I still don't know. But anyway, I think it's about kind of luxury items or something. I don't know.

DJ Ian on the Transatlantic Express Radio Show on the House of Prague. 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

All right, bringing up a close to our show today for Friday, July the 10th, 2026. A sad cafe all the way from Manchester. And a track called Emptiness from the album Facades, 1978. Blue Oyster Cult in there, Judy Zook as well. Thanks for being here, everybody. We'll talk to you next time. Gonna leave you in the hands of Mr. Pete Townsend from his album Empty Glass. This is Rough Boys.

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2: 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I'm Tony Morris. Classical Guitar Alive is broadcast thanks to the generous support of the Augustine Foundation and the Kadosky Family Fund and Charles and Taco Parker, and by Augustine Strings, makers of classical guitar strings since 1947. And thanks to a gift in loving memory of Adam Bratcher. Thanks for joining me. This week's edition of Classical Guitar Alive features music by three great Baroque composers who met and played music together in the summer of 1739. We'll start with Johann Sebastian Bach's Italian Concerto, performed by the Henderson-Kolk Duo.

Opening this week's edition of Classical Guitar Alive, we just heard Drew Henderson and Michael Kolk performing the Italian Concerto by Johann Sebastian Bach.

Johann Krapfgang's Concerto in C minor, performed by Theorbis Lutz-Kirchhoff, violinist Giuliano Carmignola, and cellist Francesco Gaglioni. Next, we'll hear music by Johann Krapfgang's teacher, Silvius Leopold Weiss. This is his Lute Sonata No. 28 in F major, subtitled The Famous Pirate, and is thought to be about Edward Teach, better known as Blackbeard. It's performed on guitar by Daniel Serovich.

Danielle Sorovich performing Silvius Leopold Weiss's Lute Sonata No. 28 in F major, subtitled The Famous Pirate. We'll close this week's edition of Classical Guitar Alive with two cantatas by Bach performed by Christopher Parkening and the LA Chamber Orchestra led by Paul Schuler.

0: Closing this week's edition of Classical Guitar Alive, we've just heard Christopher Parkening and the L.A. Chamber Orchestra, led by Paul Schur, in two cantatas by Johann Sebastian Bach. You've been listening to Classical Guitar Alive. Classical Guitar Alive is broadcast worldwide thanks to the generous support of the Augustine Foundation and the Kadosky Family Fund, and Charles and Taco Parker, and by Augustine Strings, makers of classical guitar strings since 1947. And thanks to a gift in loving memory of Adam Bratcher. Classical Guitar Alive is a nonprofit organization based in Austin, Texas. Music by pluck-stringed instruments like the guitar, the harp, and the ancient lyre have been used in healing for over 3,000 years. That's why our mission is to bring this music to the widest possible audience. 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If you'd like more information about our work, you can visit our website, classicalguitaralive.org, and listen online anytime. I'm Tony Morris. Thanks for listening, and please join me again next week for another edition of Classical Guitar Alive.
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5: Oh, yeah. 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
1: From 1977 and the album Hard Again, that is the incomparable Muddy Waters with Manish Boy, a tune that's been covered by so many people, the Stones, even Led Zeppelin's covered it, and it's an amazing tune. Lovely that you've joined us here on The Jukebox. I'm your host, Julian Taylor. Brand new music coming up on the show from my sister from another mister, Kinney Starr. The song is called Destroyer, and it is a powerful song. I remember her playing it at Hillside Music Festival in Guelph just a few years ago, and now the record is done. Very honored to also be on the record. So, Nyawe, thank you, Kinney. Jim James is up on the show as well. Very honored to call him a friend as well. And we've paired up on a song called Don't Let Him. So if you haven't checked that out, you should. We also have Velvet Trip from 2019. They're from Sydney, Australia, and they're a psychedelic musical project spearheaded by Zeppelin Hamilton and Clayton Allen, born and imagined in the indigenous Gadigal countryside of Sydney, Australia. And it's a good one. It's called Hurricane. And now for another legend of the blues scene, one that I admire so much, who's taught me so much. I've never met him before, and I'll have to wait till the afterlife, but he's taught me so much from just listening to records of his and interviews and watching him live on videos on YouTube and stuff like that. From the album It Serves You Right to Suffer, 1962. This is John Lee Hooker with Shake It Baby on the Jukebox.

0: The Jukebox is broadcast on stolen and unsurrendered land in the traditional territory of many First Nations across Turtle Island. We must realize the significance of recognizing and paying respect to the first people who resided in the territory that we are currently sitting on.
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0: Julian Taylor here, and you are listening to The Jukebox. Isn't that a pretty cool house track? It mixes a little bit of a UK influence and a New York City influence, and that is Acel and Paul Richards taking the cover of Praise Cats. It's a classic house song and turning it into Shined on Me. Every week we feature a brand new artist on the show, and this week is Nikki Kennedy.
1: This is Nikki Kennedy, and I would like to request that you play I Don't Think About You on The Jukebox. This is my latest release ahead of my upcoming album, and it dives into the messy human parts of healing and finding your way back to yourself. And it's complemented by a beautiful lap steel guitar, so I hope you enjoy it.

That's an older track from alternative indie rock band Frightened Rabbit from the album The Midnight Organ Flight. The song you heard here on the jukebox is called Keep Yourself Warm. It really doesn't seem like people are having trouble doing that these days with the incredible heat waves that are happening around the globe. So stay cool out there, everybody. And before that, it was music from Black Pumas and Lucius. This is from 2001. The song's called Strangers. And guess what? It's a Ray Davies cover. Yep, you got it. The Kinks. Very cool stuff from them. And that was before their huge hit, Colors. But it paved the way, of course. Julian Taylor here. I am your host. We have an amazing singer and piano player, guitar player, artist from the East Coast. I've run into her so many times. She is from Fall River, Nova Scotia. And my gosh, if you ever get to see D.D. Austin perform, you will be blown away. Here is Somebody New on the Jukebox by D.D. Austin.

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Music from 2-time Juno Award-winning artist Nemesis. She was also on the Polaris Shortlist Prize a couple years ago for her album Verbatim. And that was Delusion. She performed at the Junos. It was very fascinating and very cool to watch. My name is Julian Taylor, and you're listening to The Jukebox. Oh, one other tidbit about her. Nemesis was the first person artist on the cover of the new Canadian Spin magazine. So congratulations. Music on deck from Natty Root and a song called Present Da'am Bel Ja For. They are from Brasilia, Brazil, who originally formed back in the 90s and are still performing today. Freddie McGregor is also on the show. Some more reggae from 1992, and it is a song called I Was Born a Winner. Hailing from Swan River, CJ the Grey, who is a member of the Cross Lake First Nations, and Played the Fool, another artist from Manitoba, are on the show with Main Man, a single that just dropped, and we love it here. And right here, right now, I'd like to play something from back in 2010. This artist really blew my mind. It's called Don't Mind If I Do. And guess who it is? It's the late Mac Miller. I hope you enjoy this track. Here it is on the Jukebox.

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2: 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All phone calls are subject to recording and monitoring. To decline this call, press 9 now, and to accept this call, press...

0: Big up to Jukebox sponsors, Long & McQuaid Musical Instruments, proudly Canadian since 1956.
1: I'm Dr. Anthony Lizowitz, and this is Climate Connections. 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
2: Energy affordability is directly connected to policy decisions made by elected officials and public utility regulators. So voting helps communities have a voice in those decisions.
1: Yadira Sanchez is co-founder of Poder Latinx, a nonprofit that encourages Latino communities to get politically involved. She says many Latinos spend a disproportionate share of their income on electricity, and the burden is growing as energy prices rise and heat waves grow more intense. But she says government officials have the power to help. For example, legislators make decisions about funding for home energy efficiency programs, which can reduce heating and cooling costs. And public utility commissioners, who are appointed by elected officials, or in some states chosen directly by voters, oversee electricity pricing. So Sanchez's group created a bilingual website to help people understand their own energy costs and how government action can affect energy affordability. They're also helping register voters and asking people to pledge to vote in this year's midterms.
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4: It's so cool.

That is one of my favorite tracks that Led Zeppelin has ever released. It certainly did influence me as a child. I remember playing it all the time. I wonder if I can still play it. Maybe it's not like riding a bicycle, but maybe it is. Ramble On, Led Zeppelin from Led Zeppelin II, released in 1969. Got to meet Robert Plant once in Great Britain, in London at the Americana UK Awards. And he was up for an award. He won it, of course, but he was so gracious and meeting all the other artists that were at the awards, and I got a picture with him and everything. Going back in time to around the same time, 1971, the song Hard Times by Baby Huey is coming up. That is a sad story, but it's all so common when you get this great singer and this great band and it's moving, and then all of a sudden drugs and alcohol come into fruition. The album was actually produced, and I didn't know this, by Curtis Mayfield and released after Huey died in 1970. We have Billy Preston on the show, Will It Go Round in Circles from 1973, keeping up with that time. Now we're going to move away from it with Wyatt C. Lewis. Last time I saw him was at the Canadian Folk Music Awards because we were both up for a couple of nominations. What makes this song so special is that it is an artist request, and by one of our favorites who has been played on the show many a times, Sarah Kay. Before we get to that, we're going to hear Roll On by the Little Willies. Yeah, they're from New York, and Roll On was released back in 2006. This is from their self-titled debut album. It blends Western swing and honky-tonk with, I guess, a little bit of a Norah Jones, wary, insomniac kind of vocal style. Hope you dig it. Here it is on the jukebox.

Hi, it's Sarah Kay here, and I'm requesting Dancing with Sue by Wyatt C. Lewis. I have to say, Wyatt is one of the coolest people ever, the most talented artists ever, and any chance I get to hear Wyatt on the airwaves, I'm a happy girl, so Dancing with Sue, run it up.

That's a track from Sebastian Gaskin, one of his first releases, if not his first release, Brown Man, right here on the Jukebox. I'm your host, Julian Taylor, and I hope that you're enjoying the show. We've got some music from Snow. Yeah, Informer. We're going to play it. The album was called 12 Inches of Snow, released back in 1992. I do remember when it hit the airwaves, and when it did, it was there to stay. It became a number one hit around the world. Here's an interesting tidbit. There's only one other song that went number one around the world from a reggae artist, and it was Rude by Magic. Ironically, both artists, Snow and Magic, were Canadian. Go figure. How do you even work that out in your head? But great songs, great people, and I hope you enjoy Snow. Kiva MH is also on the show from Cache Creek, British Columbia. Kiva's single Just Want You reflects his mission to convey acceptance and authenticity in music with an aim to help Indigenous and general youth overcome the feelings of disconnection. Here it is on the Jukebox, Just Want You by Kiva MH.

from South London, that is Kay Young, a London-based multi-genre artist who released the song The Way You Look at Me on her first EP back in 2001. Born into a musical family, Kay decided against academia and pursued music instead, gaining attention from an American rapper. Guess who it was? It was Jay-Z, and she signed to his Rock Nation label. And now it is time for Grammy Award-winning rock group The War on Drugs. It is a standalone single that they put out in 2017. War on Drugs is from Philly, and I kind of hear them as like a modern Dead & Co., but some people don't agree with me. You be the judge for yourself. Here is Holding On the Jukebox.

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That's a brand new single from Oshawa artist Daniel Raymond, and it's called Peterborough. He's an indie folk singer-songwriter who's been on the scene for a little while now. It's a mid-tempo ballad and blend of indie folk and Americana. Reflects on his musical formative years. My name is Julian Taylor. You're listening to The Jukebox. Thanks for tuning in to the show. We have some music from a wonderful artist who comes from London, Islington to be exact, by the name of Gene Adebombo. We also have music from Jar Carrier with a song called Honeybees. And sorry, the song from Gene is called Paradise. Jar is an artist who is from Edmonton, Alberta, a singer-songwriter who is Cree and from the Cumberland House Cree Nation. The Northwest Kid is on the show with a song called Sacred Trust. This is a brand new release from the Saskatoon-based artist who cut his teeth in Vancouver, BC, as one half of the hip-hop duo called Mob Bounce. Let's get things rolling with a really cool experimental thing. The song is called Deathless, and it's by Kamasi Washington and Ebe from Paris, France. This is a French-Cuban twin duo who joined the wonderful saxophonist Kamasi, who is really taking the old tradition from, you know, John Coltrane and Sonny Rollins and bringing it into the future. So I hope you love this song. It's called Deathless. I said it right, didn't I? Deathless. Here it is on the jukebox.

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0: Hi, I'm Julian Taylor, and I would like to congratulate Yamaha Guitars Canada on their 60th anniversary in 2026. Keep your eyes and ears tuned to the jukebox as we have some fun stuff coming up.
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3: This is Bird Note. I'm J. Drew Lanham, an ornithologist, naturalist, and writer. I'm often asked, what's your favorite bird? My standard response is, the one with feathers. Birds deserve more than the disappearing by billions and reducing them to just names on a list. But here's the recent taxonomy of my obsessions, selected birds of the moment, annotated by Y. White-crowned sparrow. Envying the brown ignored thing, all sparrows and BIPOC are top of the list. Loggerhead shrike, stuck on a raptorial passerine. This bad boy is a songbird that hunts. Bobolink, a.k.a. rice bird. Black birds are my birds. History lesson. Rice bird ancestors shared the terror and toil in lowcountry rice fields with enslaved black people. They were persecuted for eating the rice that made the planter class filthy rich so they could enslave even more black people and grow more rice. See the cycle? There you have it. Three fave birds and why. This list is subject to change and right soon. Stay tuned. I'm J. Drew Lanham.
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6: Welcome to Guerrilla Radio, recorded July 15th, 2026. While Julius Caesar was never warned to beware the Ides of his namesake month, the present-day pretenders to power would do well to take heed. There's treachery afoot and portentous things roiling, threatening the comfort of far-off kings and czars, and even that for the emperor's seat. It's dark days indeed, more befitting Halloween than the dog days. Even the universal luminescence brought by news Saturday of the suspiciously timely demise of Lindsey Graham, emissary of darkness itself, is eclipsed Monday by the ascension of another Graham, a sister, to sit in Lindsay's place, as he has no wife or husband, to do as the law of South Carolina allows. That last begging a continuity of the late and lightly lamented's ill-meaning agenda. John Helmer's the principal behind the news and analysis website Dances with Bears. An author, journalist, and educator, John spent decades living in and reporting on Russia. His academic career includes teaching at Harvard and serving as political advisor to presidents and prime ministers from Washington, D.C. to Athens, Greece. Helmer's book titles include The Man Who Knows Too Much About Russia, Long Live Novichok, The British Poison Which Fooled the World, and Sovcom Plot, How Pirates Tried to Capture the Treasure of the Russian Seas and Were Caught Out. His latest at Dances with Bears is Bleeding to Death is Not a Russian Option. Today, an extended visit with Guerrilla Radio's most often appearing and favored guest, Dr. John Helmer. Welcome back to the show, John.
7: Thanks for having me, Chris. Good to be back.
6: Well, it's always my pleasure, of course. Now, John, between my pre-recorded intro yesterday and today, you've posted a more recent article at Dances with Bears about murder and honor these days raises doubts about the late Lindsey Graham's demise narrative. What, John, is the popular account failing to account for?
7: What appeared in Russia in a publication known as Zagrad. Zagrad is a nationalist, semi-oppositionist platform for urging the president to increase the role of the church, increase the level of military action against the Ukraine, and so on. That's its basic function, plus a certain amount of sensationalism in reporting everything. It ran a story basically suggesting, and this came from the United States, there are quite a few so-called podcasters who've raised the issue, as well as I understand General Kellogg's daughter has raised the issue of there being a Russian trace, a Russian cause in Senator Lindsey Graham's death on Saturday night. And in the Russian version of it, basically the claim was made that after the death, it turns out they've calculated there wasn't enough time for Graham to leave his meetings with Zelensky in Kiev, catch the train to Poland, catch a plane back to Washington, D.C., get off the plane and die. The argument was that Graham had been killed by a Russian missile strike on the Skyfall drone factory. That's a drone factory which in Kiev area, which Zelensky had invited Graham to tour with him. And there are ample photographs of that visit on Friday morning. There was then a meeting that Graham had with Zelensky. Zelensky then went on to other business and ultimately flew to Paris for the Bastille Day celebrations in which Ukrainian troops marched down Champs-Élysées, something that no one should ever forget the French president has done. In any event, the claim was that Graham had died and been extricated from Kiev, and the theory or evidence or claims that he had died of an aorta dissection or rupture of the aorta, bleeding to death internally, heart attack caused by that sequence of events, that had all been fabricated to cover up a Russian assassination. In fact, if you go back to two kinds of evidence, one, the evidence at the Kiev end, and then the evidence at the Washington end, this is false. There was a tour by Zelensky, Lindsey Graham. Clearly, then the two of them survived because Zelensky survived, and there was a Russian missile attack on Friday night against that facility. By then, there is enough time for Graham to have taken the train to Rzeszów, the major Polish hub, transportation hub, supplying Ukraine with materiel and taking casualties out and so forth. There was enough time for him to take the train to Poland and a plane from Poland to Washington. There was then a period of about several hours, exactly how many isn't clear, for him to have gone from airport to his home and then to have died. A couple of extra points. My colleagues and sources in the journalist community in Washington, in and around Washington, say that there's indisputable evidence of the help called for ambulance and medics from the Graham's house to the dispatcher. There is an ambulance or medic crew to testify that they attempted to revive him. They couldn't. There is hospital evidence, and there is the published evidence or claims from the medical examiner or coroner in Washington, D.C., of the cause of death on an interim basis pending toxicological and other analysis. In addition, President Trump has made the point publicly that Graham's father also died of a similar heart attack process, aorta rupture. that the there is a genetic strain of hardening, arteriosclerosis, hardening of the arteries, that Graham said Trump didn't take enough care of his diet or his medical condition to head off the slow accumulation that damages the arterial system and caused this disease. There isn't enough.
6: Are you saying that Trump is giving health advice to people now?
7: Well, you're talking about a man who describes himself as in superb physical and medical condition and neurological condition, who just in case takes brain scans every 6 months. Yes, he's actually explaining that he understands the medical sequence that led to Graham's death.
6: Well, so John, is the Sargrad report then just bunk?
7: Correct, bunk. No story, but an attempt to make it look as if the Russians had successfully assassinated Graham in a decapitation strike intended for Zelensky. Well, Zelensky survived perfectly well. Graham survived. Then the question is how long it took on the train. Probably a bit less than 11 hours. What kind of aircraft took Graham? It was almost certainly a dedicated United States Air Force transport, a military transport, especially assigned to him. That would have speeded up the flight time. And there's no claim at the Washington end that Graham had spent more than 2, 3, 4, 5 hours on the ground before he had his heart attack or aorta rupture, leading to internal breathing. Yes.
6: Yeah. Well, now the attack on the Skyfall drone factory, that did happen. It was advertised when I first read about it as this secret location factory and everything. Did they know that Zelensky might be there, or is it just a coincidence, do you think?
7: I don't think there are too many coincidences in major security operations surrounding a move by Zelensky around Kiev or around the battlefield. Exactly what Russian military intelligence knows of the locations of the drone factories and the drone storage points and the drone distribution system, I'm not in a position to say. Clearly, what the Russian side has been doing is to try to combat the significant escalation of US, NATO, guided, planned, targeted campaign against Russia's refineries, Russia's food exports, and so on. All of this is happening. There is an effective damage being inflicted on Russia, and consequently, there's a rising dissatisfaction accelerated by and accentuated by the election campaign, which comes to the national poll on September 1820. And so Zagrad is attempting to raise the issue of what effectiveness Russia General Staff, the Kremlin, are dealing with this rising disruption and threat to the Russian economy, to the normality of the economy, which President Putin has been promising to deliver since the beginning of the special military operation. The normality of the economy is, in fact, why we have a special military operation and not what the Kremlin is ready to call a war. And so combating the escalation of drone war and mitigating the threats that are emerging in the agricultural sector, shipping sector, transportation sector, and key arteries of the Russian economy, all of that's part of a controversy, a political controversy that Tsargrad is weighing in on. So in a certain sense, you could say there's a political purpose in the propaganda that the Russians effectively struck at a major drone factory that was hitherto secret, and that they killed a major U.S. leader of the war against Russia, the author, so-called, of the new Back to the Stone Age sanctions bill. This is part of a domestic Russian confidence building against the loss of confidence caused by the drone war.
6: Well, John, you talk about there being a need for a change of tactics for the Russians. It seems Tsargrad is insinuating that the Russians have disregarded their own foreign minister and have decided that they will assassinate leaders. They try, in this case, then saying that they tried to assassinate Zelensky and as well with Graham. Does that add up?
7: I don't believe there was an assassination attempt on Friday night. I don't believe that Zagrad's editorializing has changed President Putin's policy, which is to prohibit, restrict, and ban the general staff from a policy, a targeting policy of decapitation. The record shows that President Putin promised Naftali Bennett, then an ex-prime minister of Israel, now a current contender for the new in the new Israeli election to be prime minister and succeed Prime Minister Netanyahu. Putin told Naftali Bennett early in the war. I believe the date would have been late in 2022, but I'm not sure whether it was early 2023, that decapitation was not a Russian policy. In other words, and this gets back to the Putin's magic mirror, Putin has consistently limited the tactics, the targeting, and the military objectives to the political constraint he has imposed on military planning that would encourage what he believed would be President Trump's commitment to achieving a political settlement that would end the war and give Russia the security guarantees it needs in Europe without escalation beyond the kind of demonstration effects and the advance of Russian forces on the ground along the front. That combination, President Putin has been committed to. He's been promising, therefore, not to escalate. He's been promising to escalate only to match or mirror what the Ukrainian side does. And he's also instructed his representatives, like Foreign Minister Lavrov, or his special whisperer for United States policy, Kirill Dmitriev, to emphasize the positive about Trump's commitment to long-term security for Russia. This is increasingly spitting against the wind. The wind clearly indicates Trump's commitment to the policy of the G7, which Trump signed in June in France, and then the NATO declaration, which Trump agreed to and endorsed in Ankara a few days back. And that's a policy of increasing the pressure on the Russian economy, damaging the Russian economy at the front, in the hinterland, on the near seas, and on the high seas. That policy is an escalatory one, and Russia is not able to match it, not able to mirror it. Instead, Putin keeps hoping and saying he can compensate Russian citizens, the Russian economy, for the damage, and continue to try to negotiate. And in the meantime, describe what's happening as a pattern of pure terrorism, which is Lavrov's phrase, and combat it with what Putin called publicly precise mirroring with more powerful effects. That's the policy, and it's that's the promise to the Russian voters, and it's a promise that's failing to assure that the skies are free and safe, that the gas tank of the car will be filled at a price

0: system, that structure, that economic structure is breaking down now under the pressure calculated to break it. And that pressure calculated to break it is a U.S. strategy, a U.S. empire strategy, which Trump is entirely committed to.
1: Well, if you've just tuned in, you're listening to Guerrilla Radio. I'm speaking today to John Helmer. John's the principal behind the web news and analysis site Dances with Bears. He's an author, journalist, and educator, and he spent decades living in and reporting on Russia. His academic credentials include teaching at Harvard and serving as political advisor to presidents and prime ministers from Washington to Athens. His book titles include, but certainly aren't limited to, The Man Who Knows Too Much About Russia, Long Live Novichok, The British Poison Which Fooled the World, Sovcom Plot, How Pirates Tried to Capture the Treasure of the Russian Seas and Were Caught Out. His latest article at Dances with Bears is about murder and honor these days. We're talking in and around that, and we'll get to his second most recent article, Bleeding to Death is Not a Russian Option. I don't want to, John, leave Lindsay just yet. I'm probably the only one. But there is a proxy being appointed into the Senate in his place, his sister. And his sister, as is customary in South Carolina, that if a sitting senator dies, his spouse or her spouse can take their place. In Lindsay's case, he had neither husband nor wife. And so his sister is filling the boots. It would be maybe unremarkable, but her first vote was only hours later. And as she voted on this upcoming or proposed legislation to allow Israel and the American militaries to amalgamate to some degree, I'm not so clear about the details. I'm presuming that she will also vote in Lindsay's sponsored bill, that its name hasn't quite solidified just yet, and it's been rumored that it's going to be changed anyway to the Lindsey Graham was a great guy bill. But up till now, the working title has been Sanctioning Russia Act of 2025. John, what is this bill? Is anything more than the sanctions that Russia has suffered these last many years since 22 and before?
0: Well, I'm a bit disabled as a Russia correspondent to talk about the details of the Washington legislative process here, Chris. Mm-hmm. And I beg the pardon of our Canadian audience that I'm really, you audience, you folks listening, are kind of closer to Washington than I am. However, let me try and say a couple of things. One is that whatever way Graham died, there is a serious question: does his disappearance make any difference? And there are two ways of thinking about this. In the first place, he was the chairman of the Senate Budget Committee with high seniority and the capacity to hold the Democrats in the minority for the time being, and perhaps pass the election, the November 3 election. They will stay in a minority, but a narrow minority. He was able to create a coalition behind his violent, warmongering policies. The destruction of Iran, the destruction of Russia, the destruction of Cuba, and the advancement of the U.S. empire on all fronts at an increasing cost imposed on U.S. allies. That caricature is what he stood for, and he was able to implement that effectively as a, in Senate, U.S. Senate political terms, tactical terms, administrative terms, through his Budget Committee chairmanship and his seniority, and the extent to which he was liked and befriended by the different elements of the Republican Senate caucus and the Democrats. That's missing now, and that can't be replaced. However, there's an argument I've seen analysis that the initial round of votes since his death have limited the degree to which the new defense authorization legislation he'd been piloting allow the level of integration with Israel and U.S. armed forces and intelligence services that's been proposed. So I'm not sure his disappearance has made no difference. I'm not sure it's made some difference. I can't tell at this stage of the vote process for the sanctions bill, what's happening

0: to the Israel integration elements of the bill. First. Second, I'm unable to determine when I look at the versions of the bill that began with a 500% penalty tariff on countries that trade with Russia, that began with the Graham bill as drafted last year, how much of the 500% has been negotiated away in order to preserve White House support and Democratic Party support in the Senate. I've seen different reports, one that cuts the penalty tariff from 500% to 400%. That's, practically speaking, not much difference. I've seen other reports that the sanctions are 100% penalty, not 400%. It still makes no difference. So to get to your question, Chris, and to enable Canadian audience to think through the implications for Canada, what we've got here is an attempt to limit by legislation the discretion that the president, whether it's Trump or anyone else, seeks always to maintain for executive power to manage relations country by country so that the tariff penalty power can be exercised aggressively against an enemy country that might be an ally, like Canada or Russia or China or India or Turkey. The issue here is not whether it's 100% penalty or 500%. That means a total trade cutoff with a designated target country. The number doesn't matter. The exercise of power between the legislature and the president, that's at stake in this bill. And I can't see a new bill as it's going through the Senate process and then the House process. I can't see how much discretion the Congress is taking away from Trump so that he can't modify his handling of each country by country. That affects Canada. That affects India, which is the principal target here of the so-called secondary sanctions. You're quite right, Chris. This is repeating the power that Trump has already exercised to punish any country, starting with India, that buys oil from Lukoil and Rosneft, the two major Russian exporters of oil. That has been used to attack India. It's been suspended in effect against China, as China countered with its own tariff penalties that hurt the United States market. The extent to which the bill would enlarge the congressional control of the process and make it irreversible for the president, that's so far undecided, as I understood from reading, which our audience can do just as well as I can. I do recommend reading from time to time, not simply listening to podcasts. That's been the major stumbling block between Trump and Graham, between Graham and the Republican majority and the Democrats, and between the Senate and the executive. The stumbling block is how much discretion the president would retain, how much power the president would retain to modify particular countries in this use of the tariff weapon as a weapon of war. That's the issue that they couldn't decide. That's the issue which Graham announced had been settled shortly before he died. Whether his votes cast for the time being until there's a by-election by his sister, by a robot, or by his successor in a by-election, that's less important than the issue of whether the Republican majority holds the Democratic minority against a potentially hostile White House, which wants to retain its power and not have its power taken by the legislature in this case. That's the issue that Graham was more skilled at managing. And without him, you have less skill, more dissension, more controversy. So I've seen colleagues in the press and friends saying, yes, Graham's removal makes a big difference to the ability of the Senate and the Republican Party and Trump to agree on this. I've seen contrary views, so I'm simply unable to give a good answer. On the other hand, why we're discussing this is it means it affects Canada. Can Canada remake its foreign policy, its attempts to defend its sovereignty, its trade options with China is the principal objective for Canada at the moment. But secondarily, down the track, Russia and Europe, can Canada be more exposed to Trump threats or less exposed as this bill goes through the legislative process? And right now, I think we have to say we don't know.
1: The Europeans have certainly been using Russian origin oil and gas, although circuitously. We'll talk about that, John, perhaps after the break, but we're going to take a brief break right now and come back with John Helmer and talk a little bit more about the portents of beyond Lindsey Graham's sudden demise, all things Russia. Stay tuned for that. When nothing is as it's presented.
2: It's a bit like discovering that your favorite uncle has taken you for walks in the park, but that he's really a serial abuser.
1: You need a different source. 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

0: Welcome back to Guerrilla Radio. Well, I am continuing my conversation with John Helmer. John is the principal behind the news and analysis website Dances with Bears. He's an author, journalist, and educator. He spent decades living in and reporting on Russia. His academic credentials include teaching at Harvard and serving as political advisor to presidents and prime ministers from Washington to Athens. His book titles include The Man Who Knows Too Much About Russia, Long Live Novichok, The British Poison Which Fooled the World, Sovcom Plot, How Pirates Tried to Capture the Treasure of the Russian Seas and Were Caught Out. His latest article at Dances with Bears is about murder and honor these days. Your next previous article I mentioned before the break, John, is Bleeding to Death is Not a Russian Option. Russia's options seem to be diminishing. The Europeans are ever more avid, led by Ms. von der Leyen. Does this bill portend ill for the EU then? It'd solidify their absolute dependence on American energy supplies?
1: I believe somewhat differently from the US podcasters, that we are in not only a war of the world, but in a revolutionary situation, a counter-revolutionary situation in Russia. What's happening, what we tried to explain a few minutes back, is that the Europeans and the United States, but led by the United States as an empire, are aiming to destroy Russia. The revolutionary element of that is the destruction of Russian public confidence in President Putin to continue effectively to manage Russia's future in an economic system whose base is the Russian oligarchy, first created in 1996 during the Yeltsin administration and sponsored and endorsed at the time by the United States. When you have an attempt to attack and break Russia into pieces, as this is a continuation of the war against Russia since 1917, when you have an attack aimed at demonstrating to Russians that the oligarch base, guided by President Putin's administration, can manage the future development of the Russian economy without mobilization of personnel to fight the enemy, without effective state planning and control to manage the distribution of resources. When you have an attempt to destroy the oligarch base and compel the presidency to nationalize assets, mobilize people, regulate the economy, then you have Russian oligarchs resisting President Putin's administration and resisting the war that the Europeans, the United States, and the US empire are forcing on Russia for the permanent future. That's a revolutionary, counter-revolutionary context. Why am I embarrassed? Because in such a situation, it's very difficult to predict, on the one hand, what the president of Russia is prepared to do to keep alive his sense of balance, of mirror, of reciprocity that preserves the oligarch base on which he personally depends, which he has personally trusted for his entire term. It becomes more and more difficult for him to do that. And we're now seeing the signs of oligarch resistance, oligarch offense in preserving their position in this system under European attack. That's my long way of saying I'm trying to make a case for the imperial war is now transferred to a revolutionary situation, potentially inside Russia. And so then our audience can sort out which podcasters on this topic they believe. Those who are soft US imperialists, I don't need to go through their names, who want to modify the degree to which the war is damaging Russia in order to preserve the US protectorate, including their power to dictate to Russia what its future should be like, without an analysis and without a program for the future distribution of political power inside Russia. That's the let's call it the big picture, the curtain that hangs in front of this particular stage. So having said all that and making my excuses for being using this method to analyze how the empire is working and succeeding in this war so far, it thinks. Let's come to your question about von der Leyen's visit to Kiev. Let's be clear what's happening here. Von der Leyen and the Germans in particular, but certainly the big powers, the UK, France, Italy, Germany, have committed to $70 billion financing each year for the next 2 years. That was the commitment of the G7 in Evian, and von der Leyen was participating. And that, as we said, Trump signed that. The NATO six-point declaration in Ankara commits to a continuation. In that process, what we're seeing is the slow and rapid integration of Ukrainian war fighting within NATO operations, NATO bases. We've seen the illustration of that in Greece, where by accident, a Ukrainian drone became uncontrollable, washed up, was found by fishermen on the west coast of Lefkada Island on the west side of Greece on the Ionian Sea. And a Russian intelligence and Vovan and Lexus, the two pranksters, got out of the National Security Advisor of Greece, Thanos Dokos, the admissions that Greece is at war with Russia, that Greece is happy to have Ukrainian drone war units operating on Greek territory within NATO structures, so long as it doesn't damage Greek election prospects for the government, for the Mitsotakis government, and so on and so forth. Dokos even went to the extent of saying that the Ukrainians should target Russian businessmen in Greece if it can find them. In other words, kill Russians on Greek territory as part of the Greek government's war against Russia, a war that no Greek government has ever contemplated for 300 years of Greek fighting the empires that occupied it, principally the Ottoman Empire. So what we have is von der Leyen displaying that Europe is prepared not only to finance with its funds, with European taxpayer funds, for the continuation of the war to break up Russia. But it's prepared to do so as the humble, obedient, compliant servant of the United States, directed by its emperor, okay? And therefore, the $70 billion a year price that Europe is now prepared to pay, borrow and pay, and the price that the European member states are ready to pay as they remilitarize and change the base of their economies, that's a part of the compliance with the US empire in this war. And von der Leyen is simply a very compliant servant of the empire in this war. And she doesn't have the kind of election vote problem that Mitsotakis has in Greece, that Keir Starmer has had in London, that Macron's successors will have in France shortly, and so forth and so on. She is freer to act as the US servant in this grand scheme of war, permanent war against Russia, to achieve counter-revolutionary aims that have been unachievable by Europe and the United States since their intervention forces failed between 1917 and 1919 to overthrow the Bolshevik Revolution. That's how serious, deep, revolutionary and counter-revolutionary a moment we're in right now. And Canada isn't on the sidelines. Canada's in the center of this combination as a willing servant of the US empire, paying the price for Trump's protection racket.
0: Well, and also serving as a home base to industries that are making weaponry to be sent into this conflict, as Russia is doing, or as Europe is doing, rather. Again, with this Skyfall compound that was bombed, it also includes a Skyfall Academy that teaches drone piloting skills to whomever. I'm not sure if it's just anybody can walk in or if it's just military people. But the idea that von der Leyen puts forward too is that the European industrial contribution to the Ukrainian drone manufacturing is all a one-way arrangement. She's rather cleverly obfuscating that it also goes the other way, that within Russia there are factories building specifically weaponry for the Ukrainian war machine. And this is where we get into Putin's being pressured in Russia to launch rockets at European targets that are producing its weapons.
1: Well, when we reach that point, and we are at that point, there's lots of discussion in the military blogs on the Russian side and in the podcast journalism on the US, North American, Canadian, European side of a Russian escalation to recapture the initiative on the battlefields and extend the war to NATO capitals using either conventional warhead armed Reshnik missiles against which there's no European or US air defense, or tactical nuclear weapons. Then we have this crucial discussion, serious, dangerous discussion of whether the Russian side is surfacing tactical nuclear war escalation against Germany, Latvia, the states that are allowing their airspace and their manufacturing systems to become direct participants in attacks on Russia, whether the Russian option of going nuclear is a bluff, another one of President Putin's red lines that he has allowed to cross without serious reaction, or whether we're approaching world war at a nuclear level. That's the point at which we've reached. Why hasn't President Putin and the general staff adopted this policy? Let's think about it for a minute. First, it's been the economic base, which we've just described, and the political decision-making and commitments of President Putin to maintain as normal a life for Russian voters as possible while enduring the most serious war waged against Russia since Germany in 1939. 200,000 at least Russian lives have been lost so far. Compare that to the 58,000 to 60,000 U.S. lives lost during the Vietnam War. The loss of life in Russia, I'm not talking about Ukraine, I'm talking about Russia, is so serious, so unusual, that we have to give President Putin credit for continuing to maintain high level of stable approval of his performance of maintaining normality in the Russian economy, normality including the oligarch-driven structure of that economy. Okay, what we now have is the loss of confidence that that this structure keeps the sky safe, keeps the car fuel tank full, that allows the trains to run more or less on time, the aircraft to run, that preserves Crimea as part of the Russian Federation, that preserves Donbass as part of the Russian Federation, that preserves harvest, our export capacities of all goods and services, that preserves Russian ships on the high seas off the west coast of Greece, in the Mediterranean, or in the Sea of Azov, close to Russia's weak ports. All of this is now put at risk. What happens if Russia goes nuclear in attacking the drone sources in Germany, the use of Estonia's airspace and Latvia's airspace for drone attacks? What happens if the Russians escalate to nuclear? One, what President Putin's afraid of is that this will consolidate the US control of Europe and end any prospect of a negotiated settlement led by Trump against the Europeans. That's been, and folks can look up Kirill Dmitriev's hourly tweeting on this subject. That's the core of the Dmitriev line: preserve Trump's independence of the Democratic Party in Congress and the Europeans for escalation in Europe. A tactical nuclear escalation would consolidate the NATO alliance in the permanent war. That's what would happen on the border. You would take out by tactical nuclear method the target. Would you deter then Europe and the United States from their escalation? Would you bring them to the peace table by going nuclear? The assessment, so far as I can tell from my sources, I'm not making this stuff up. I'm trying to say the Russian assessment is not Sergei Karaganov's, the leading advocate of tactical nuclear escalation. It's not his. The view is that were there to be such escalation, the effect on the US-European side would be more war, not less, would deter Europe no more than the current demonstration effects of Oreshnik. That's part one. Part two is also controversial, highly so. If Russia goes nuclear, we then enter a clear world war situation, and that would destroy the oligarch base on which Putin depends. Russia could no longer, the Kremlin, the presidency, could no longer deliver the optimistic commitment to the future on which most Russian voters depend and believe. It would lead to the anathema for Putin, state planning, communist era controls of manpower. It would lead to mobilization of the public to fight on the front and in self-defense and in all forms of war, defense and offense, that would occur when the war becomes world war at a tactical level. So I hope I'm making a case here, not my invention, but rather the Russian belief that escalating to nuclear level removes all limits on the escalation ladder, makes the war world war without limits, and destroys Putin's political structure internally. Now, lots of folks, but they're not professors at the University of Chicago, and they're not ex-CIA veterans, and they're not veterans with colonel rank from the United States Army. Those folks are not socialists. They're not left-wingers. They're not even what President Trump calls communists. They are not committed to the revolutionary transformation of Russia without the oligarchs. Pardon me, there are none of those things. They want to dictate to Russia and dictate to our audience the best outcome for Russia would be a victory of President Putin plus the oligarchs plus the general staff, deterring and crushing Ukrainian resistance and splitting Europe from the United States, et cetera, et cetera. They make their own arguments. What they do not do is to address the future economic base of Russia, and that becomes entirely contingent, vulnerable, and likely for overthrow if Russia escalates to nuclear. I hope that's clear that there are domestic reasons why firing weapons at a German drone plant do not end the war. In fact, they bring the war home to Russia, in a way that President Putin can't tolerate.
0: Well, and as you say, though, that this isn't a war necessarily against Ukraine. This is a broader war against America, its empire, and its satraps. So defeating Ukraine doesn't seem to be a way to ending this war either. And in your latest article, the about murder and honor these days, you say that there is there, of course, is always a split within any government of interests. You write that it is the recommendation of the general staff. This is the military, the Pentagon, if you like, of Russia, the defense ministry and the majority of the Security Council that Putin should drop the mirror, decide on asymmetrical measures and authorize endgame escalation. Quote, that decision is days away, one of the sources said over the weekend. How likely is that escalation, John, and what does it mean? We only have a few minutes left.
1: I wish I could answer that question, Chris, to your satisfaction and to encourage our audience listening. And I invite everyone to write in to you or to me with their questions to see if I can, if we can produce a more confident answer. I'm not confident I can give an answer. My sources were saying, and that's why I reported the decision being days away. There were various signs, which I'd rather not get into because they exposed the sources, that indicated this timing and that indicated that E-Day, escalation day decision-making was imminent, was being ferociously discussed and debated at the moment. Then what happened, and it's a time sequence, then what happened was that President Putin at an election rally made the mirror statement, the magic mirror statement, that Russian retaliation would be precisely mirrored but more powerful. Once he reiterated the mirror, he's reiterating the commitment to restriction on escalation, to matching what the other side does. That tends to suggest he's refusing to escalate to E-Day. Then Foreign Minister Lavrov, answering a question in a press conference with a Chadian foreign minister in Moscow, made the commitment or the form of words to dealing with pure terrorism as the underlying character of the Ukrainian escalation at sea, in the Sea of Azov, which is a direct threat to the Russian wheat harvest. It's cutting Russian wheat exports by at least 10% for the next couple of months. If it persists, then Russian grain storages are overwhelmed and we have a very serious damage to the agricultural sector on the same scale, and it's not an insignificant scale, as we've seen in the fuel and energy sector. When Lavrov reiterates pure terrorism as the meaning of what's happening, not war, then we are stuck. We are not changing the basic commitment to special military operation, not war, the oligarch structure of the Russian economy to deliver the future, the prospects of an election in which United Russia, the ruling party, will, by fair means or foul, preserve its majority in the State Duma. We'll have resistance to popular mobilization of manpower. We will have resistance to state planning of allocation of resources. We will have fixes, patches, modifications, and jawboning in an economy controlled by the oligarchs, regulated by the central bank governor with high interest rates. We will have more of the same. And I've spent rather a long time with those books you mentioned, Chris, analyzing case by case that this is the kind of balancing act that is President Putin's fundamental decision-making style. It's the way he thinks as a politician, thinks as a tactician. He tries to balance competing advice while retaining his fundamental commitment to a system of oligarch economy. What we now have is a situation in which he's being forced to balance opposites, and you can't balance opposites. You simply can't. So he has to come down one way or another. And this week, it seems, he's coming down the way he's always come down, with mirror, with the magic mirror. That means no E-Day. That means my sources are, let's say, for the time being, mistaken. There will be no major surprise escalation. But well, I could be wrong.
0: Well, and those you quote those sources as saying the alternative is that it is too little, too late, and that Russia will be defeated by a thousand cuts. They seem to be losing on the grand scale, the sea war that we've talked about before, and the land war, and now others are being drawn into the orbit. Turkey, especially, the S-400s and everything else is another topic. John, we don't have time to go any further than that today. Thanks a lot for coming on, though, and bringing us news that we won't get in any other way, or very unlikely to, on this side of the world.
1: Thank you for having me, Chris, and a big salute to you, because you're carrying the burden of trying to convey messages which are not only not in the mainstream media, pardon me, but as I've tried to say, in the soft empire media of the US podcasters who want to preserve their influence, their image of the way Russia should fight this war, and which ultimately means preservation of the status quo, the oligarch system in Russia, in what the oligarchs hope can be a combination of oligarchies of the world. Oligarchs of the world unite, because they have nothing to lose but your money.
0: Well, as long as we're allowed to do that, which in the West seems to not be a promise, and we're seeing more and more journalists that would put truth to the lie being intercepted by the police forces and others. Well, that's all I got for this week. Until the next time, thanks a lot again, John.
1: Thank you, Chris. Thank you very much.

0: Speak up.
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0: Good morning and welcome to Speak Up. It is Monday, July 20th, 2026, and we're glad to be here with you today. My name is Magnus Tevel. Joining me in the studio is
1: Peter R.H.
0: And we got a bunch of different stuff lined up for you. We're going to start the show with an interview with UBC researcher Dr. Jonathan Evans from the Sauder School of Business. He's going to be talking, he researches sort of business culture, particularly as it relates to workplaces and making workplaces friendlier and less troubled, particularly around issues of racism, sexism, stuff like that. How can leaders build a positive culture? And so we're going to be doing, we have an interview with him because he's done, him and another colleague have done some research into how male leaders should respond in meetings, work meetings and similar, when sexist comments come up in the meeting, and it's not necessarily exactly how you think. We also have a report from Danny Nesvadarani about a new exhibition about climate science art exhibition, and an interview with Desiree Patterson of this exhibition, which is at the Reach Gallery Museum in Abbotsford. Of course, we have Gardening with Embark, talking about our midsummer tasks and dealing with maturing plants in our gardens and what to do with them. And we're going to be talking to Peter R.H. And what are you talking about today, Peter?
1: Well, they got that new Odyssey movie out.
0: Yeah.
1: And Democracy Now mentioned about that, what I think it was, that it was partly filmed in Morocco.
0: Mm-hmm.
1: And there's certain human rights issues with that.
0: Right.
1: But I have other reasons why you should just avoid the movie, because the thing was that both the Ilvni Odyssey were actually, but they thought that was true.
0: Mm-hmm.
1: And if you don't really believe it, it's kind of like, what's the point? You know, it's sort of like, I mean, you know what I mean? It's sort of like, what would be the point of the thing? I mean, I don't know if it's that great of a story. You know, there was a remake of the movie Goodbye, Mr. Chips.
0: Mm-hmm. Refresh my memory. That's the one. Is that the one where he's a senator or something? What is that one?
1: No, Goodbye, Mr. Chips. He is in he is a teacher in an English boarding school.
0: Oh, right. Okay, yeah.
1: And the 1939 one, he's more of a softer personality. But in the late 60s one, or 1970, whatever it is, with Peter O'Toole, he's shown to be a bit of a taskmaster. And one of the things is that he's making the kids learn the Iliad and the Odyssey. And they're, of course, bored stiff at it.
0: Right.
1: And he's sort of taking the task. And then he sort of laments about half an hour later in the movie whether he's really doing anything important. But that was part of the culture at the time.
0: Yeah.
1: I don't know. Hopefully it stopped. But I think I talked to somebody today. We did take it in high school, and it's sort of like a,
0: you know, it's part of the basic education in the sort of more elite levels, and by elite I mean wealthier levels of, for an English educational culture, they would, you know, you would learn Greek and Latin, and then you'd be able to read all those things in the original language, which was, I guess, doesn't happen as much anymore because it's just,
1: I don't
0: probably
1: think it
0: not as useful
1: all.
0: To
1: I
0: be able
1: imagining.
0: To know Greek and Latin, unless you're going to become a historian or similar.
1: Well, at a high school level, I don't think Latin is taught.
0: All right, so we're going to talk about The Odyssey, the new film, and Homer's epic.
1: And ancient Greek culture in general and context with it.
0: At Peter's segment at the end of the show.
1: Yeah.
0: But first off, we have our interview with Dr. Jonathan Evans. Dr. Jonathan Evans is an assistant professor at UBC's Sauder School of Business, and along with fellow researcher and PhD student Brad Huang, has been conducting research into how male leaders should react to sexist remarks in meetings and other situations like that. It's part of a broader scope of research looking into how to create better cultures within business workplaces. You've been researching what happens and how male leaders in particular respond to incidents of sexist remarks in work meetings and similar situations. Why did you decide to examine this issue?
2: Well, First of all, there's like a prevalence of this kind of behavior in the workplace that we don't like. And my co-author and I, we thought that, sure, we have some research findings about the importance of confronting the sexist remark, but what usually happens when these kinds of things occur is that leaders are kind of in a deer in the headlights kind of situation of not knowing what to do. Like, there's other people in the room, there's lots of ways that you could confront, and we wanted to provide some clarity that would allow leaders to have like a baseline understanding of how they should react in those kinds of situations.
0: Imagine a lot of situations because of that deer in the headlight sort of effect that often, and the awkwardness of the whole situation, that often people just sort of try and move on.
2: Yes, absolutely. And plenty of people that we've talked to, that was kind of a response we've heard. And probably a little bit of that combined with the leadership aphorism that leaders should praise in public and criticize in private. Right. We think that maybe those two things together is why most male leaders, when we ask them how would they respond, they indicated that any kind of confrontation that they would do, confronting the person who made the remark, that they're more likely to do that in private. And so we wanted to look at, well, is that the preference of the person who's been harmed by the remark?
0: Yeah. Mm-hmm. And what did you find?
2: Yeah, so we ran an experiment that allowed our female participants to react to hearing a sexist remark in a team meeting and then react to different ways that a leader might respond to that. And what we found is that when the leader responded by confronting the person in public, female employees or female participants in our study, they indicated that was the best way to shape social norms going forward. And confronting in public helped them feel more belonging and more willingness to contribute in the next meeting because they felt that belonging.
0: So with this, it's an awkward situation. So how should male leaders be responding?
2: Mm. In terms of the public confrontation, mm-hmm. what we found was that if you express some kind of displeasure of the comment, I didn't like that comment, that's demeaning to women, so some kind of explanation of the harm that the comment makes. Yeah. But probably most importantly, some kind of comment indicating that it has no place in the culture you're trying to create. Like, that kind of comment has no place in our culture. That's not appropriate for our workplace environment. You know, kind of indicating that it doesn't belong in the mm-hmm. place that it was expressed. Yeah,
0: I mentioned part of the, as a leader, you'd be looking for in terms of your reaction is not just to deal with the incident in the moment and that, but as you say, address the larger cultural issue of your organization and doing so more publicly, or at least involving the group, would seem to support that as more than dealing with it privately.
2: Mm-hmm. Completely agree. And one of the things that we looked at as well was, like, we prioritized what are the preferences of the person harmed by the comment.
0: Right.
2: But we also recognized that it is an important objective to reduce the likelihood that that person is going to make a similar comment. So we also examined, okay, how does that offender mm-hmm. respond if you confront him in public versus in private? And unsurprisingly, we found that they felt like their dignity wasn't protected and they felt a little less belonging in the group, which are probably costs that you're willing to pay in order to get the benefit of establishing social norms. But it's useful to know that because it's probably useful to have, in addition to that public confrontation, some kind of follow-up conversation with that individual privately to help assuage some of those hurt feelings so that you can encourage that person to change behavior and not sort of like engage in backlash or double down on the bad behavior because of how they felt defensive about it.
0: So is there ways, you know, in in the moment, in the meeting, is there better ways than others of trying to, you mentioned a couple ideas, but that a leader can respond. And what are ways that might not be helpful?
2: So one of the things we found that is not helpful is, because we also looked at behaviors beyond just confronting. We also looked at doing something to offer validation or support for the person who was harmed by the remark. And we similarly asked the question, okay, should that be done in public or private? And we found that women, the participants in our studies that that experienced different forms of validation, they overwhelmingly preferred that kind of validation be done in private. And mm-hmm. and some of the ways that you could offer validation would be expressing your displeasure of the remark, and then offering her options of how she might want to either express her feelings about it or not, or you know, take a break and kind of separate from work a little bit, whatever, kind of give some options of what she might want to do to deal with how she may or may not have felt about it.
0: One thing you mentioned as not being a good idea is having leaders apologize on behalf of the offender, though, taking that role. How does that play into it? And why does that end up being, why does that come across as a problem?
2: Yeah, that was an interesting thing that we discovered.
0: I would think that maybe, you know, for a lot of people, it might seem you're stepping up to do that.
2: Yeah. I could see how that would be a natural desire of a leader to express. We discovered that as we were kind of pilot testing different ways of offering validation, and as we were pilot testing it with different groups of female participants, what we found was that they would pretty consistently comment when we attempted to provide any kind of apology language. That's not appropriate to apologize for that person. The other feedback we would got on different types of validation efforts was don't presume that you know what her experience was. You know, don't say like, oh, that must have been harmful for you, or you must not have been, you know, you must have really not liked that. That kind of language presumes that you understand how she felt about it. And so as opposed to that kind of language, kind of open-ended questions that allow her to express what her experience was, that's more validating than presuming that you actually understand it.
0: So in following up afterwards, particularly with the people who might have been harmed by the incident, what are your recommendations around that? And would you do it? You know, there might be several women in this meeting who are offended. Do you talk to them as a group or do you address it individually?
2: That's a good question. So in our study, we examined group dynamics where there was one female in a group of male coworkers. So my data can't speak to recommendations regarding several women in the group. Based upon our findings, I would suggest individual follow-up would be better to again allow there to be that autonomy of each person can express how they individually felt about it. And the language that we found, expressing your displeasure of the remark, offering options of how she might want to respond, sharing feelings, taking a break, those were the validation responses that received the highest levels of preference from those who were harmed by such a remark.
0: So for male leaders to, you know, to avoid that deer in the headlight sort of response to something like this, what should they be thinking about ahead of time? I don't mean specific meetings, but I mean, you never know when this might happen. And a lot of, as with many situations, like if you've sort of thought about it ahead of time, you're better prepared to react in the moment.
2: Yeah, and there's another component of this, having thought about it ahead of time, before I'll get to my, like, what I think is the key, like, thing to remember,
0: sure,
2: is that if you've thought about it ahead of time, and you've got a baseline script in your head, or baseline understanding how to respond, that just allows you to calmly think about the particulars of any individual circumstance and make adjustments. Because that one of the key ideas of our findings is that you should think about what a person's preferences are that might not be what you think they are. And ultimately, I think the key thing to remember, confront him in public, validate her in private. And then, like I said, if you have that as a baseline understanding that that's the general preference, then you're able to then adjust to the individual circumstances of the event. And because you have a baseline understanding, then you feel a little more calm about making those adjustments.
0: So I'm curious sort of about how you conducted this research, because it's a touchy subject, and you know, in thinking about it quickly, obviously you're

0: changed was the leader's response. Like the language was the same, but just like private or public context. And so we recruited participants into an online study. They engaged in a group task where they were coming up with ideas for creating a new app. And then in the group conversation, we scripted it such that the same set of three typical sexist remarks were one of the three were expressed in the meeting. And then we had the leader either confront or not. If they confronted, and they would do it in private or public, and the language was the same. That way we could narrow in on exactly what was making the difference in terms of how did our female participants respond to the experience.
1: Do you find, I'm guessing this is sort of part of a larger set of research related around these topics, is it?
0: It is. It is. So we were contributing mostly to the research on confronting sexist remarks, and we kind of added to that in a couple of ways.
1: Do these things happen still happen a lot in professional environments?
0: Yeah, that's when we framed our paper at the very beginning, we kind of brought up the fact that despite the fact that we've had, many years of research indicating ways to reduce it, it still happens. It still exists. And I would venture to guess that as society continues to make adjustments and changes regarding its preference regarding these things, it's going to ebb and flow the amount of prevalent the amount of these comments occurring in the workplace.
1: So to finish up here, what would be your sort of quick advice to male leaders to get themselves ready to handle these situations in the best way?
0: Yeah, aside from the sort of like phrase, confront him, validate her, the other key principle I hope that male leaders sort of like fully digest and incorporate into their thinking is take a moment and consider what her preferences might be. And recognize that don't make assumptions about it. And you probably don't know, so ask some questions and put some effort into understanding what her preferences are. And if you do that, even in a sort of clumsy, fumbling way, the fact that you are sort of like other focused is going to be, I think, ultimately helpful.
1: Well, excellent. Thanks so much for looking into this and talking to us about it today. I think it's really good advice for, well, for male leaders in particular, but really anyone in that situation of leading meetings. Odd things can happen in meetings in a lot of different ways, and it's not always easy to know what to do in the moment of the situation. Thanks for
0: Absolutely.
1: talking to
0: Thanks
1: me
0: for having
1: today.
0: me. Yeah, thanks for having me. I'm glad to talk with you. Thank you.
1: Great. Dr. Jonathan Evans is an assistant professor at the UBC Sauder School of Business and researching, I guess, workplace culture. What's your broader area of search that research that you're doing?
0: So my broader area is the signals that leader behavior sends to groups. And so I look at lots of different ways that leaders might act and how that
1: Right.
0: signals the way others should act and think.
1: Well, that sounds both very interesting, but also quite a complex topic.
0: It is. So
1: Great.
0: what makes it fun.
1: Excellent. Well, thanks for speaking to me today.
0: Thank you. Appreciate it.
1: And that was Dr. Jonathan Evans, assistant professor in UBC Sauder School of Business and researcher on workplace cultures. Thanks for that. Hope you found some valuable takeaways from that interview that you can apply in your workplace if you're a leader, but really anywhere in life and thinking how to deal with these situations. Let's take a quick look at the weather for this week. It's going to be a pretty nice day, or a pretty nice week, really, with weather very much like the weekend, with mainly sunny, with a bit of cloud coming and going. Highs up to 24 and 25 today, getting up to, well, that's about as hot as it gets this week. It's going to cool off a little bit, but towards the end of the week, down with highs up to 22, which is pretty manageable, but overall mainly sunny. So a really nice mid-July week here for us all week here in Vancouver.
2: This is Bird Note. I'm J. Drew Lanham. and ornithology.

0: biologist, naturalist, and writer. I'm often asked, what's your favorite bird? My standard response is, the one with feathers. Birds deserve more than the disappearing by billions and reducing them to just names on a list. But here's the recent taxonomy of my obsessions, selected birds of the moment, annotated by Y. White-crowned sparrow. Envying the brown ignored thing, all sparrows and BIPOC are top of the list. Loggerhead shrike. Stuck on a raptorial passerine, this bad boy is a songbird that hunts. Bobolink, a.k.a. rice bird. Black birds are my birds. History lesson. Rice bird ancestors shared the terror and toil in low country rice fields with enslaved black people. They were persecuted for eating the rice that made the planter class filthy rich so they could enslave even more black people and grow more rice. See the cycle? There you have it. Three fave birds and why. This list is subject to change and right soon. Stay tuned. I'm J. Drew Lanham.
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2: From Abbotsford, BC, this is Danny Nesvedarani, your community journalist for CJSF 90.1 FM. Interglacial, a warmer period of time defined by the end of one ice age and the start of another. Yet, with our current era being defined by ever-increasing climate change, that cycle becomes more and more precarious. Interglacial. Desiree Patterson's new exhibition at the Reach Gallery Museum, which is focused on that precarity and the climate crisis we find ourselves in. The product of her work as the 2025 Artist in Residence for the United Nations Year for Glaciers Preservation, Interglacial consists of five new installations, each inspired by the environmental climate scientists she partnered with during her residency. Through these partnerships, Patterson utilized the scientific data collected, shaping it into lens-based and non-lens-based artwork and imagery. There are images that highlight 100 years of glacial degradation, suspended smoky pieces of wood that evoke British Columbia's now yearly wildfire seasons, and a massive structure of cyanotype textiles connected and hung to form the shape of a glacier. The exhibit is a grand immersive experience. However, at the heart of any creative work is the reason behind it. And when we got the chance to speak with Patterson during Interglacial's opening tour, she made that reason immediately clear.
3: This exhibition is primarily, even on the introduction didactic, this is dedicated to my daughter. I have a six-year-old daughter, her name is Meadow, and it is really my concern for her future and future generations after, what they're inheriting. And I think one of the most beautiful aspects of this past year and of my experience is approaching all of this wanting to bring forth information and empower and engage and rally, I'm also absolutely bursting with hope in this moment. And it's because I've just spent a year working alongside and personally, you know, being able to engage with these researchers that are essentially providing the blueprints and, you know, the policy and all the information required to have a more hopeful future, I just got to hang out with them for a year and see the kind of people doing this work. So another key component of this communication is also to help restore the faith in science. And I think by trying to humanize that and share this research in a different way, but also through the video didactics and the interviews that we have accompanying every single section that really do highlight these researchers and these scientists and their life's dedication work, I really hope that that is also communicated through this exhibition.
2: Mm-hmm. Yeah, I was gonna ask you about the hope aspect specifically, because, you know, there are parts of this exhibition that do provide like this outlook of hope regarding our current climate, but at the same time, you also see photos and images of wildfires and 100 years of difference between glacial landscapes. It wouldn't surprise me if someone saw that and immediately their hope is kind of like gone, just from looking at that alone. So where do you suggest, or where do you find hope in the work that you do that looks so closely at climate change and how things have unfortunately progressed in the past century?
3: I find hope in people. I find hope in humans. And it's really beautiful to say that, because I often hear people say, oh, look at what humans have done to this planet, we don't deserve this world, and notions like that. But I don't buy that at all. I see people doing selfless work. I see scientists, you know, taking time away from their families to do extensive field work across summers, and these inherently creative people and curious people devoting their life to understanding one little part of an ecosystem. That gives me hope to see people that filled with love and that filled with passion. It gives me hope to have conversations with other like-minded Canadians and understand that they carry the same kind of concerns that I do. Having a six-year-old daughter is, I think, hope. You know, the youth of this generation are weighted with, I think, a lot of complicated situations that they've inherited. But I think they're rallying, and what I see, like the Greta Thunbergs of the world, that gives me hope. And I think also just like knowing from a lot of the different high-level researchers that I have had the privilege to speak with, there are fundamental feedback systems in nature that allow this planet to be so regenerative. And we haven't breached that yet. So in this moment, I have hope, because we can change the trajectory that we're on. That's a fact. That isn't an opinion or an optimistic view. It is a cold, hard fact. What we need is that political will, and what we need is that we need that conviction for everybody to stand up and demand it right here, right now. And I think it's coming, and I think it's going to happen. And as an individual, this show is just my way of helping, trying to foster that.
2: Mm-hmm. Another question I had was, you know, that when we went through each section of this exhibition, you kind of named every single section as having its own muse. And, you know, working with science, scientific researchers, I'd imagine as much as you initially weren't as familiar with like their scientific process, they probably also weren't familiar at all with how exhibitions or art galleries work. How did they feel about being like direct inspirations for how this exhibition was put together?
3: That is such a great question. They're all such modest people. So they've all been kind of, I think, really curious to see this portrayal. But like you said, we come from different worlds, and you know, an analytical brain is often firing different thoughts and different ways of seeing than a creative brain. So to me, and to many of them, it's a really beautiful partnership. It really kind of enhances the ability to tell a story and to communicate, I think, in a fuller, richer way. But I think I haven't had the opportunity for them to actually see their work yet. And I'm really looking forward to that moment, to actually just looking into their eyes and and just seeing how they receive what my contemporary translation of them as a researcher is. And I think just from the conversations that I've had, even just from doing the field work, they're really excited about it. You know, most of scientific findings is communicated through papers circulated amongst academic institutions and in those communities. And it almost, you know, compared to like the public audiences, it's almost like an esoteric language. And so I think they're really excited to see how art can kind of bridge that and how engagement can be fostered through different means than intellect, I guess.
2: In saying that, the last question I had, it might be a bit of a loaded one, but for those who do attend this exhibition, is there a central takeaway that you hope audiences have when looking at this as a whole?
3: Yeah. Well, there's a few. I hope people take the time to just experience the work for themselves. I hope that people have the opportunity to watch some of the interviews and have the opportunity to form a sense of trust with the people who are sharing this really important information of this moment with us, the experts that know these ecosystems, that know these dynamics, these feedbacks, these models, these forecasts, and have that time and space to discern for themselves, you know, what they resonate with and what they feel educated by. And then I hope that what this shows as an exhibition as a whole is an act of advocacy. So as an individual, I started getting involved in environmentalism before it ever permeated into my practice. And I realized early on, you know, I'm marching in climate rallies, I've, you know, became a vegetarian, I've lowered my carbon footprint, all these kinds of things. And I know that the notion is like, oh, well, that's so much, but really does it have an impact? And you know what? It does have an impact on your health, for sure. There's a positive, because anything I've ever done environmentally focused has actually benefited my health. But does it affect, you know, greenhouse gas emissions by large? Probably not. But it has affected my mental health. It has affected me feeling positive and feeling accountable to the future. But I realized that the loudest voice that I would have as an individual is through my creative practice. So what this show is an individual citizen who is just trying to use the unique skills that they have to communicate something really important to their heart. We all have the capacity to do this. We all have unique skill sets. We all have passion that we carry in our heart, and we have a voice that we need to use for those who don't have one. That's what I hope the takeaway is. Whatever it is, whatever calls you to your heart and soul, and whatever you have as your unique talents, your gifts, your place in this world, we need everybody in this moment to stand up, and we need everybody to voice, and we need everybody to advocate for the future that we want.
2: Once again, that was our conversation with Desiree Patterson, the exhibiting artist for Interglacial at the Reach Gallery Museum in Abbotsford. The opening of the exhibition was on July 11th, but this exhibition will be on until March 20th, 2027 at the Reach Gallery Museum. This has been Danny Nesvedarani, your community journalist for CJSF 90.1 FM. This segment would not have been possible without the continued support of the Community Radio Fund of Canada's Local Journalism Initiative. 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
5: If you want to respond to anything you hear on Speak Up or anywhere else you hear it on CJSF Radio, you're welcome to give us a call here in the studio or send us a text message. with your comments. You can do that at 778-782-2573. That's 778-782-2573, CJSF. We'd love to get your comments. We'd love to hear from our audiences and what you're thinking about the stories we're doing. So please give us a shout. In about 10 minutes, we're going to be back to talk about the Odyssey. But first, we have Gardening with Embark. All right, it's time now for Gardening with Embark. And joining me in the studio here, as he does every week, is Pablo Vimas of Embark Sustainability and our gardens expert. Welcome to the program.
6: Nice to be here. Good morning, everyone.
5: So we're into week 29.
6: Correct. Week 29 is passing very fast. Week 26, elementary, secondary schools went into summer break.
5: Yeah.
6: And we are in week 29, so going very fast. At this time of the year, we gardeners consider this as a midsummer, the midsummer, because it's 21 June, the 21st was the solstice, so
5: yeah,
6: we are already almost a month away from that.
5: Yeah.
6: So yeah, we are midsummer. At this time, we gardeners, in particular in our garden, we see plants that are getting old,
5: yeah,
6: and therefore being a nice environment for aphids.
5: Right. So they've sort of grown what they're going to grow and matured as much as they're going to usefully.
6: Yeah. Usefully, yes. So they have matured, and then, yeah. So we have some plants that went into flower, like the su choy, pak choy, spinach, and the other ones, the kale, that is a biennial plant. At the moment, is attacked by aphids.
5: Right.
6: So it's completely covered with aphids. So at the moment, there's nothing to do with that. It's just remove the plant completely.
5: Yeah.
6: And then we have other crops like the peas. They are nice little small pods,
5: yeah,
6: but the leaves are starting to be covered with white powdery mildew. So again, there's nothing else.
5: Now, do those things happen because the plant is sort of matured? Is it something related to their life cycle?
6: Yeah, it's related to the life cycle. Plants are maturing, therefore they are getting weak.
5: Yeah.
6: And yeah, so the leaves are drying up from the bottom towards the tip of the plant. And although we here water the soil, so we tend to avoid watering the leaves itself.
5: Yeah.
6: So the plant presented the diseases. So yeah, it's time that the plant is telling us, I'm done. And since we use an intensive gardening method called square foot gardening, so once the plant, we see the plant is done, we just remove it, add a bit of compost, mix, and a new crop comes in. Yeah.
5: Right. And that's important to keep those pests from spreading to your other plants.
6: Yes. Yeah. They come. You don't bring them. They just show up. And we want to prevent that they spread more. What we do is just trim at the bottom of the plant, and carefully we move that into a designated compost for plants with infested plants and plants with diseases, plants with seeds and weeds. Everything goes in one different container. We don't add this to the compost.
5: Yeah.
6: We don't tend to add this to the compost because, the aphids, the lay eggs will be there, and our composter doesn't reach high temperatures to kill these little eggs of the aphids.
5: So they might even overwinter.
6: They overwinter, and they come back to the garden.
5: You add some lovely soil to your garden, and all of a sudden, boom.
6: So we don't do that. So
5: And the seeds are an issue, too, because, of course, same thing. If they're there, they're going to... You put the soil back in, and all of a sudden, you've got a whole bunch of plants you weren't planning on.
6: Correct. So what happened to this time was we had volunteer tomatoes.
5: Yeah.
6: So somehow some tomatoes ended up in the compost. We harvest the compost. We add to the garden bed, and there we have some volunteer tomato plants growing.
5: Right.
6: So, yeah. So the way that we compost in here is it doesn't get too hot. So, therefore, the eggs of insects and diseases, and then the egg seeds or weeds and other plants, they just don't die. So, yeah.
5: Yeah.
6: That's happening in our garden, so time to start being a good janitor, removing, tidying up, cleaning, adding a bit more compost, and continue planting. We still have until September to start continue seeding, and then, once September arrives, we start in winter mode.
5: Right. So you're talking about adding compost. With the style of gardening you do, do you also or not use fertilizers?
6: Well, we don't use chemical fertilizers or synthetic fertilizer. We use compost, and if we have some organic matter, like you can buy cheap waste bagged, so we can buy that and add to our garden.
5: Right.
6: But mostly we just use compost. We can go to a garden center where we have a veggie mix or a salamander, mm-hmm. which is very well rotting manure, compost, mushroom manure, all mixed together.
5: Yeah.
6: And we can buy that and as well add it. So, yeah, so we don't use any synthetic fertilizer.
5: Right. Good. So what else is happening in the garden?
6: What else? Oh, the deer.
5: We've had a bit of a dry spell.
6: Yes. So if you are familiar with this, a few campus here in Burnaby Mountain, you will see that all the green areas are slowly turning brown. And we have resident deer walking around.
5: Because we're surrounded by a nice little forest.
6: Forest, yes. But they find that the sweet grass from their favorite spot is gone.
5: Yeah.
6: They came to the garden and they raided it. So now today in the morning arrive and all the tomato plants, the leaves are stripped, just sticks. The same with the beans, the peas, the Swiss chard, and the beets. All leaves are gone. And like, onions, they are not interested in onions. Surprisingly, the onions are staying there, but the rest is all gone. Neither from the corn. We have corn as well. The corn is standing well. But the rest, is they decide to eat it. That's normal because, you know, around everything is dry, and we have our beautiful garden green. We water frequently, so why not?
5: So when that happens, do you just have to pull those plants out and put something else in, or can they recover? I guess it depends how badly they've been chopped.
6: At this moment, with tomato plants, is kind of done.
5: Yeah.
6: Because we are mid-summer, so at the moment, starting for getting another plant will be a bit expensive if you can't find it.
5: Yeah.
6: So it kind of is done. With the beans, we just remove the plant and we can plant a second crop of beans.
5: Right.
6: Yeah. With the peas, as I mentioned, they are already dying and being affected by white powdery mildew, so we just harvest it and we can plant something else. Yeah. With the beets, they are all nice, ready to harvest. So, it was time to harvest. So,
5: Chris, the deer, they eat off all the greenery, but you can still down and get the vegetables. So.
6: Yeah, the root itself for the beets, yes. Yeah. And with Swiss chard, they will bounce it back, so it's no problem.
5: Yeah.
6: Yeah. So the most important is tomatoes. Everybody grows tomatoes over the summer because you want to have a beautiful tomato, but the deer shows up and eats all the leaves, and then you are just with a sticks. No leaves, no food for the plant, so the plants kind of starving until some new leaves show up, and that it sets back usually at least 2 weeks back until the plant can make new leaves. So just after, what I always advise, just remove the plant and plant something else. Because our space is small, so we try to optimize the space as much as we can. And this year is no tomato, so that is gardening.
5: Yeah. So many things to deal with, the pests, the deer, the dry spells, the rainy spells.
6: The raining spells. Yeah, so no raining, although I have seen the forecast in the coming week is going to be kind of rainy, but the weather is so nice. Yesterday was so hot in the afternoon. So these days have been very, very hot in the afternoon, which I'm used to be in the sun, but yesterday I decided not to go out. My body is telling me, stay indoors. It's too hot. 3 o'clock in the afternoon is too hot to be in the garden. So we have to, what I'm doing now is being early in the morning.
5: Yeah.
6: So 7 o'clock, 8 o'clock
5: before
6: in the garden. And before the heat. So by 2 o'clock, 3 o'clock, everything's done, and then we just stay indoors. So nowadays, as you're gardening as well, you will start learning how your body reacts to the heat.
5: Mm-hmm.
6: One thing is to have a heat stroke. which is your body will go all dizzy and you feel fainting,
5: yeah,
6: and your stomach is churning. On the other, you have the heat exhaustion, your head kind of headache. You don't want to do. You have pain in your joints. It's very strange. So two different things.
5: Yeah.
6: But both of them are serious. So
5: yeah.
6: Drink lots of water and keep cool.
5: And if you've been looking after your garden, watering regularly, your garden's going to be pretty resilient. More than you are if you're starting to feel that way. Don't push yourself. Oh, I got to get this done. It's like,
6: yep,
5: if you feel it.
6: Yeah. If you feel like it, yeah, if you're wearing short, you will feel your legs burning. You feel the sun on your legs, your arms as well. Just it's time to stop and be indoors and prevent to have get sick because the season is still going. So we don't want to go down with heat stroke or heat exhaustion and still thinking, oh, I have to do the other thing. So just be. Drink a lot of water and stay in the shade when this gets too hot.
5: Excellent. Well, thanks so much. Some great advice for our midsummer gardening. Thanks for joining us today, Pablo.
6: It was a pleasure to be here today.
5: And how do people find out more about Embark?
6: So Embark Sustainability is a non-profit organization that is based here in the Student Union Building in Burnaby Mountain Campus. We have lots of activities. We focus on food justice and climate equity, and you might know about Embark through our food rescue program that we host every Thursday between 1 and 3 o'clock in the Sideway Hall, and as well through the gardening cohorts that we carry over the year. So at the moment, last week we started the second summer cohort.
5: Yep.
6: So we are meeting with the students for the next six weeks, sharing gardening tips, gardening skills, and maintaining the garden for the summer. Then we have other community kitchen that is coming at the end of the month.
5: Yep.
6: We have another community kitchen which everyone is invited and to join us after 5 o'clock. And then some workshops will come. So if you're very much interested in what's happening with us, we are very active during this summer and fall, please visit our website at embarsustainability.org or follow our social media channels at embarsustainability.
5: Excellent. Well, thank you so much, Pablo Vimas of Embark Sustainability. We'll see you next week.
6: See you next week.
5: Bye-bye.
6: Bye-bye.
5: Coming up in about a little over 10 minutes is Democracy Now! And then tomorrow on Speak Up, Danny will be live in the studio with Autumn Jean Cairns and Ivan Jankovic to talk about their upcoming event, Disorder 11, a queer variety arts showcase taking place on July 31st at the Venue Co-op. So tune in tomorrow at 10 a.m. for Tuesday's Speak Up with Danny to hear all about that. Democracy Now! Up in 10 minutes. And now we're going to talk about The Odyssey. Of course, Christopher Nolan has just released a blockbuster film retelling of The Odyssey, featuring a whole host of Hollywood big names.
7: Which they had a section on Democracy Now! Saying that it was made under exploitive situations in Morocco.
5: Interesting.
7: So that's one reason not to see it. I'm going to put it...
5: And you're going to tell us more reasons not to see it.
7: Well, I'm going to put it in context.
5: Okay.
7: One of the things is that what I have here, sometimes I take books out of the library, I just see it. And this is a book that's called Timelines, the events that shaped history. It's mainly a bunch of charts. It starts at 10 million years ago, because that's when we started becoming humans. And one thing that kind of threw me is that we have here 750 BC. Greek poet Homer composes the Iliad and the Odyssey. And then we got something, 1776 BC, the earliest recorded Olympic Games held in honor of Zeus take place. That's previous to Homer being alive, creating the both of them, the Iliad and the Odyssey. The other thing is that I heard a podcast over the weekend, which is about Zeus, because there's a a podcast about Greek culture in general. So I heard the one on Zeus. Now, the concept of Zeus existed prior to Homer.
5: Right. The gods go back further.
7: Well, Zeus is the god. Now, what's actually interesting is there's a person called Hesiod. Mm-hmm. He came after Homer. And this is the ones that, you know, he talks about Mother Earth. It's based on the fact that the Earth is flat, by the way, because Mother Earth is the Earth, and everything stems forth from that. Now, what's interesting about that, that was done after Homer.
5: Mm-hmm.
7: And it's sort of like an actual prequel, I guess, because it's sort of talking about how everything came into existence.
5: Right.
7: However...
5: But is that part of the general mythology of the Greek gods? Because almost all cultures will have an origin story of how the world started.
7: But what makes it a bit complicated, I think they already had inklings of these concepts previous to Homer.
5: Right.
7: So it's sort of a bit confusing a little bit. Now then, the other thing about it is that there was a this was previous to all this.
5: Yeah.
7: Thriving on the Greek island of Crete from about 3000 BC to 1450 BC was actually kind of a thriving trading situation that collapsed. There was a catastrophic event known as the Late Bronze Age Collapse, wiped out nearly major powers in the Eastern Mediterranean. That was at 1200 BC. And a lot of...
5: that's an incident they often talk about the Sea Peoples, because... There's all the cultures around that end of the Mediterranean, which Crete was one of them, and over like in the Levant, like where Lebanon and Israel are now. But, you know, and they all sort of collapsed around the same time. And it's not well understood exactly why that is.
7: Now, this is previous to what's called Western civilization.
5: Yeah.
7: The ancient Greeks, after this... situation had happened. That's considered a Western civilization.
5: Mm-hmm.
7: Now, I put a question. I'm just going to put it here. I already did, because I got other stuff. Was Homer the beginning of Western civilization? The beginning. Because I asked the Google... I said, was the belief in Zeus the beginning of Western civilization? They said, no. Was the first Olympic Games the beginning of Western civilization? They went, no. But since I got so many other things in my little thing, Western, okay.
5: Yeah. So?
7: Oh, here's one. It says, Homer is not the very beginning of Western civilization, but there was one that sort of was more enthusiastic. It said that it was, which is, some cases they say that he was or he wasn't, that it's kind of evolved. Now, however, there was something that was created in 1952.
5: I'm dying to know what you think is the beginning of Western civilization.
7: These things are sort of a bugaboo term, isn't it? I mean, it's like... In fact, you know, the person that taught Bill Clinton at Georgetown University, his contention, which I think is false, he says, Western civilization didn't start until the very term Western civilization was created around the Renaissance, I guess. And that's sort of a bit silly. It's a retroactive concept.
5: Well, it always is, because, of course, but, you know, even on some level, the idea, you know, the Greek as being the starting point of Western civilization, or however you want to describe it, is sort of, again, an idea that partly formed by a very strong looking back at Greek culture,
7: right?
5: Ancient Greek culture, and an obsession with, you know, the ancient Greece within the you know, academics in the West and people in the West. Did you know, sorry, I'm just going to say this quick fact, that, you know, the Greeks, they used to call themselves, their term for themselves was Romans throughout the Ottoman occupation, and they didn't really start calling themselves Greeks until all the, like, Western European academics and the great interest in Greek culture focused so much attention on that period of time and its heritage, that around that time, which is in the 17th and 18th century, is when they started calling themselves Greeks instead of referring to themselves as Romans, because they were part of the Eastern Roman Empire, the Byzantine Empire.
7: Confusing fact, because the ancient Greeks were taken over by the Romans.
5: Yeah, but then they became part of the Roman Empire,
7: yeah. And
5: the Byzantine Empire was effectively a continuation of the Roman Empire, even though the Western Empire disappeared in the West. And they identified as Romans, even though the culture of the Byzantine Empire was Empire was in fact Greek. Anyway, you're going to tell us why, what was wrong with what was wrong with the movie, and why people shouldn't go.
7: In 1952, Britannica Encyclopedia did the Great Books of the Western World.
5: Yeah,
7: and that's just they did a revision of it in 1990. But I'm going to stick to the 1952 variation.
5: Okay.
7: So it begins with the Iliad and the Odyssey.
5: Yeah.
7: So that's when they start this, and it ends with Freud, of all things. I'm going with the 1952 one, because what's sort of interesting is that they got Karl Marx. This is the height of McCarthyism. They include Karl Marx in it. They got, like, I think Adam Smith and so on. And it ends with Freud, who did one of the worst theater critic
5: thing. Okay, we got 1 minute to wrap this up.
7: Okay, it's wrapped up. I think we got it. Anyway, don't see the movie.
5: Do you think people shouldn't see the movie?
7: Because it's a silly thing. I mean, Plato and Aristotle's a bit more of a lasting impact. Maybe the commies are Aristophanes or something. I mean, anyway, so there was some more I could have said, but anyway, I just don't see it. It was done on our exploitation, and it's probably going to be pretty boring. I don't know. You think it's going to be exciting? It's just, you have to believe in it. If you believe in it, who believes in this anymore? No one.
5: Well, it's just storytelling.
7: Have you seen this movie already?
5: I have not seen the movie already. It only came out this weekend, and probably busy in the theaters, but I will go see it.
7: Really?
5: I probably will go.
7: We're going to have to call Amy Goodman. What conference?
5: You're going to tell on me?
7: Amy Goodman, you can't. Anyway, I don't agree with everything with Amy Goodman.
5: Okay. Amy Goodman is coming up in about 15 seconds on Democracy Now! And maybe she'll have more to say about the Odyssey as well. But probably a whole lot about Trump and everything he's doing to destroy the United States. Democracy Now! Is coming up right about now. Stay tuned for lots more great programming here on CJSF 90.1 FM.
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0: From New York, this is Democracy Now!
1: The Secretary General remains deeply concerned by the continuing military escalation between Iran and the United States of America. He's particularly concerned about attacks on civilian infrastructure in Iran and across the region.
0: The United Nations is calling for new talks between the U.S. and Iran as the war rapidly escalates. The U.S. has bombed Iran for 9 consecutive nights, while at least 3 U.S. soldiers were killed in Jordan and Iraq in the deadliest weekend for U.S. troops since early March. We'll get the latest. Then to Houston, Texas, where protests are continuing over the death of Lorenzo Salgado Araujo, a Mexican father of 3 U.S. citizens who was fatally shot by an ICE agent as he drove to work.
2: Really, really hoped that my dad would be the last person that this would happen to. But you saw what happened less than a week later. Yeah. Out there in Maine, there is a young 3-year-old child who saw the worst of the worst. And it is terrible to think that this could happen again.
0: We'll hear voices from the streets of Houston and speak with Democratic Congressmember Al Green. Then millions of people across North America face another day of hazardous air pollution as nearly 1,000 active wildfires continue to rage in Canada. President Trump's threatening new tariffs on Canada while ignoring the link between the fires and climate change. We'll go to Canada for the latest. All that and more coming up. Welcome to Democracy Now!, democracynow.org, The War and Peace Report. I'm Amy Goodman. The United States is continuing to strike Iran for a 9th straight day after 2 U.S. service members from Hawaii and Texas were killed in an Iranian air attack on a base in Jordan. A 3rd soldier was killed in northern Iraq during a controlled detonation of a downed Iranian drone. On Saturday, the U.S. struck a water desalinization plant in the village of Banji, disrupting drinking water for about 10,000 people in nearly 24 villages in southern Iran. According to Dropsite News, U.S. attacks have also targeted 9 bridges, 2 airports, a railroad junction, and a road tunnel since Wednesday. And the International Atomic Energy Agency is looking into reports of an attack on the construction site of a planned nuclear power plant in Dakhovin. Over the weekend, the State Department issued a warning to Americans abroad, calling on them to remain cautious. This comes as Axios reports the U.S. is sending dozens of refueling planes to Israel ahead of increased military operations against Iran. Iranian authorities report U.S. attacks so far this month have killed at least 41 people and wounded more than 400 others. This is the advisor to Iran's supreme leader.
3: If in the next 2 or 3 days the Americans continue the war, we will enter a phase of complete offense and destruction. Should they try to seize any part of our territory, we might enter that same phase of offense, abandoning our defensive posture, abandoning our deterrence and reciprocal measures.
0: In Gaza, Israeli strikes in Gaza City on Saturday killed at least 9 Palestinians, including 3 children, according to local health officials. Separately, an Israeli attack on a tent sheltering displaced families in southern Gaza killed at least 1 Palestinian and wounded several others Sunday night. This is Huda Alaham, whose building was destroyed in an Israeli strike.
4: Our message to the world is to stop this war on us. We can't stand it. We don't have anything. We can't find food to eat. Why are they doing this? We haven't done anything. We were staying safely in our homes. We want to eat. We want to live like everyone else.
0: Israeli attacks have killed more than 1,100 Palestinians in Gaza since October, when Israel agreed to a U.S.-brokered so-called ceasefire. In the occupied West Bank, dozens of Israeli settlers stormed a Palestinian village near the southern town of Yatta on Sunday, setting fire to a mosque and buildings. Footage obtained by Reuters showed the settlers attacking a Palestinian home, starting fires near the property and spraying graffiti on its walls. Eyewitnesses called it a coordinated attack.
5: It was an attack on the entire village. The settlers came from the nearby settlement of Habat Maon. They were around 40 settlers. Six were attacking here. They directly attacked this house to prevent anyone from getting out of the house, and the others went towards the mosque. And they tried to set fire to the mosque.
0: Elsewhere, Israeli settlers deliberately set fire to Palestinian farmland and olive groves in the village of Tel, south of Nablus. In June, Amnesty International accused Israel's government of carrying out a campaign of ethnic cleansing in the occupied West Bank amidst a steep rise of state-backed violence and forced displacements by Israeli settlers. Israel's revoked the protected status of Nile crocodiles to pave the way for a new prison modeled after the Trump administration's so-called alligator Alcatraz ICE jail in the Florida Everglades. The proposal by Israel's far-right national security minister, Itamar Ben-Gvir, would see Palestinians held in a prison surrounded by a crocodile-infested moat. Israeli researcher and political commentator Shael Ben Ephraim said on X, quote, "The fact that Israel's trying to surround a prison with crocodiles tells you all you need to know about these camps, which are designed to torture, rape and murder Palestinians, often held as hostages without charges," unquote. In Ukraine, Russia launched one of its largest ballistic missile attacks on the capital, Kyiv, since the start of the war, leaving at least six people dead and dozens injured. 10 people were also killed in a Russian strike near the Ukrainian port city of Odessa. In response, Ukraine targeted Moscow with 400 drones, wounding two people, setting buildings ablaze. This is a Kyiv resident whose apartment was damaged in a Russian attack.
6: There was the first strike. The building shook. Then it was quiet for a while because the front doors had been blown off. Here in the hallway, then came the second strike. And then there was a huge blast. We heard it. The building started shaking, and I could hear everything flying around.
0: A Colorado prison guard faces multiple charges, including attempted murder, after he allegedly shot a protester outside the for-profit ICE jail where he works. Witnesses say 42-year-old Brandon Booth responded to demonstrations last Thursday outside the GEO Group's Aurora ICE Processing Center by firing a single shot at protesters, then fleeing the scene. The bullet struck 21-year-old Emma Landis in the heel, sending her to the hospital. In the wake of the shooting, Booth's former sister-in-law told the Denver Post Booth was, quote, "not a good person at all," unquote. She said he'd previously slammed her into a wall, giving her a concussion, adding, quote, "this is not a person who does the right thing or respects boundaries, especially of women and kids," she said. Meanwhile, records show the ICE agent behind the fatal shooting of 25-year-old Johann Sebastian Duran Guerrero once told a court a head injury had left him with impaired cognitive functioning and memory. David Briette filed a lawsuit against the Maine Community College system in late 2023, alleging post-concussive injuries after a steel beam fell on his head during a firefighting training course. Just 2 years later, Briette went to work as an ICE officer, despite his injury and his documented history of domestic violence against two previous wives and his daughters. He's an Afghan war vet. The far-right social media influencers Andrew and Tristan Tate have been arrested in Miami after British authorities issued new rape and sex trafficking charges against the brothers. The United Kingdom's Crown Prosecution Service announced the charges Saturday.
7: 38 new charges in total have now been authorized against Andrew and Tristan Tate, bringing the total number of charges faced to 59. The charges relate to seven victims spanning a period from 2010 to 2017. I want to make it clear, there is no place for male violence against women and girls in our society, and we will continue to work tirelessly to support victims and investigate all reports made to us.
0: Andrew and Tristan Tate are dual British-U.S. citizens prominent in the far-right hyper-masculine online community known as the Manosphere. They previously lived in Romania, where in 2023, prosecutors filed a criminal indictment against them on charges including violence, rape, and human trafficking. Despite the charges, they were freed from travel restrictions in Romania earlier this year after White House officials took an interest in their case. Andy Burnham takes over as the United Kingdom's next prime minister, succeeding Keir Starmer. Burnham is Britain's seventh prime minister in a decade. He's the former mayor of Manchester, considered to be more left-leaning than Starmer. Starmer was forced to step down from office after members of his Labour Party called on him to resign after the party's huge losses in Britain's local elections. Millions of people across North America face another day of hazardous air pollution as nearly 1,000 active wildfires continue to rage in Canada. Hazardous air quality alerts are once again in effect today for major cities, including Chicago, Detroit, Columbus, and Minneapolis. Here in New York, air quality's improved, at least for now, following what officials are calling the second worst smoke event in New York City's modern history. On Friday, President Trump blamed Canada, threatened to impose new tariffs on Canada over the record levels of hazardous air. We'll have more on this story later in the broadcast. In Maine, former state lawmaker Troy Jackson has emerged as a frontrunner to replace Graham Platner as the Democratic Party's nominee to challenge Republican Senator Susan Collins in November's midterm elections. Over the weekend, Jackson's campaign got a boost when several rivals withdrew from the race. Meanwhile, Jackson received broad support in county-level meetings of the Maine Democratic Party ahead of a nominating convention next Saturday. Troy Jackson's a progressive who narrowly lost the Maine Democratic gubernatorial primary when he was cross-endorsed by Graham Platner. Platner withdrew his nomination earlier this month after a former girlfriend accused him of rape. And New York City Mayor Zoran Mamdani says he's still looking into arresting Israeli Prime Minister Benjamin Netanyahu when he visits New York for the UN General Assembly in September. Mamdani spoke with the New York Times The Interview podcast.
8: I believe that Prime Minister Netanyahu belongs in The Hague. He's a war criminal who has been charged by the International Criminal Court. And what you will find is that is an opinion that is held by many purely because of what his actions have wrought over these last many years. I've also said that I will follow the laws that we have here in New York City because I believe that there's an importance in following the law as a leader who presides over our city, and that's something that I plan to do.
9: Meaning? I'm sorry, I don't understand what that means.
8: Meaning that whatever the law allows me to do in New York City, that's what we will do, but we won't be writing our own laws to that end.
0: New York City Mayor Zoran Mamdani. And those are some of the headlines. This is Democracy Now!, democracynow.org, The War and Peace Report. I'm Amy Goodman. The U.S. is expanding its attacks on Iran after at least three soldiers were killed in the deadliest weekend for the United States since March. Two U.S. service members were killed in an Iranian attack on a base in Jordan. A third soldier was killed in northern Iraq during a controlled detonation of a downed Iranian drone. The U.S. identified the soldiers killed in Jordan as First Lieutenant Tyler James Feehan, 25 years old, of Hawaii, and Private Isabella Gonzalez, 19 years old, from Texas. A third soldier remains missing in action after the attack in Jordan. The U.S. has now struck Iran for nine consecutive nights. Iran's retaliated by striking U.S. allies across the Gulf. Earlier today, Iran threatened to not allow a, quote, single drop of oil or gas to transit the Strait of Hormuz if U.S. aggression continues. This comes as Axios reports the U.S. is sending dozens of refueling planes to Israel ahead of expected increased military operations against Iran. According to Iranian authorities, at least 41 Iranians have been killed and 408 wounded in U.S. attacks so far this month. We're joined now by Toby Jones, Associate Professor of Middle East History at Rutgers University, author of Desert Kingdom: How Oil and Water Forge Modern Saudi Arabia, as well as Running Dry, Essays on Energy, Water, and Environmental Crisis. Toby Jones, if you can start off by commenting on these developments, the ninth straight night where the U.S. attacked Iran, Iran retaliating across the Gulf. The number of U.S. soldiers has increased who are killed to 17. Another one is missing. And the targeting of civilian infrastructure. Take it all on, Professor Jones.
10: Good morning, Amy. Thank you. We're at a remarkable moment. I mean, we shouldn't be surprised that the United States has escalated violence in the region. What's been on display since February when the war started, or at least the most recent round of what is a long war in Iran started, is that the United States has considerable violence at its disposal, but it has limited political capacity to dictate terms. While it had a series of nebulous objectives in February, regime change, dismantling or at least challenging Iranian nuclear capacity, what the war has come down to in the summer is essentially control over the Strait of Hormuz, which was not in question at the start of the war. The United States is unhappy that Iran has essentially emerged from months of fighting with control over a strategic waterway. The United States is frustrated by its inability to change or alter any of that. Iran sits in a position of primacy at Hormuz, and the United States is lashing out, seeking to undo that position, to challenge and to bottle back up Iran's newfound strategic influence and capacity and control over what is the world's most important energy corridor. So what we're seeing then is the United States expanding its war efforts to inflict pain on Iran, to maximize both military targeting as well as civilian and infrastructure damage, to create the conditions for the impossibility of life and to weaken the Iranian regime. It's hard to say that it's working. For 9 straight days, Iran has remained defiant and has even escalated and retaliated against not only Jordan, but also against Kuwait, and more recently against the headquarters of the U.S. Fifth Fleet, the Naval Fifth Fleet in Bahrain. Iran has been steadfast. The United States is scrambling. It's hard to know where this is going to go, but it's all very disturbing.
0: And can you talk about the soldiers who have died that we know of and the missing soldier? Talk about the U.S. presence from Jordan to Iraq, where these soldiers were killed. One of them not in an Iranian strike, but when they were

0: American hegemonic and political economic interests, primarily energy, but also Israeli security and American-Israeli relations, as well as American relationships with the authoritarians across the region. So that footprint has been built steadily over time, and it's more or less a permanent presence. The targeting of U.S. soldiers, on the one hand, is a normal act of war from the Iranians. They're responding to aggression against them, which they did not provoke in February, but which the United States and the Israelis believed was in their interest to pursue. And so Iran is striking out at American infrastructure. One of the most fascinating aspects of the war over the last several months is how little we actually know about the costs for both American forces and American military materiel and infrastructure in the region. We know that Iran has targeted infrastructure in the Gulf, both civilian and military, has now begun to attack Jordan. What we don't know is we don't know the scale of the physical damage that's been obscured and hidden from us from the Department of Defense and the Pentagon. I mean, Hegseth has petulantly avoided confronting or being honest with what the costs are. And the only reason we know about the deaths of these three soldiers and the possibility of a fourth is because you can't hide the returning of dead bodies. We don't know how many people have been injured. We don't know the knock-on effects in the region. We know very little. We have very little information. This has remained more or less true, both in terms of what happens on the waters of the Persian Gulf and what happens elsewhere. What Americans have probably not paid sufficient attention to is the massive vulnerability of all of these places and systems. There's a separate question of whether they're actually necessary or not. I don't believe that they are. I think Americans voted in the last election because they're tired of U.S. wars in the Middle East and elsewhere. But the reality is that there is an ongoing, physical, significant commitment by the U.S. military to the region. So it's hardly surprising that in the course of war that American soldiers would come under fire and pay a price.
1: Speaking of coming under fire, talk about what's happening to international law right now, Toby Jones.
0: Well, look, international law remains a bedrock of how the global system is supposed to function. It establishes both a set of norms for behavior, as well as ostensibly a kind of a system of accountability for people to behave appropriately, both in times of war and absent times of war. But what we've seen since at least the early stages of Desert Storm, the lead up to the 1991 war, and everything that's followed, both from the position of American war fighting in the region, and importantly, the way that's linked to how Israel behaves in the West Bank, in southern Lebanon, and especially in Gaza, is that international law and international norms, what might be considered war crimes, while they are very obviously being committed through the targeting of infrastructure, the targeting of civilians, ethnic cleansing in the West Bank, genocide in Gaza, ethnic cleansing in Lebanon, the targeting of water desalination, bridges, infrastructure, oil refineries, and all the sort of following environmental and social harm that comes from all of that, lays bare that the system of international law is a system in which there's no accountability for real power in the world. The United States and Israel, they enjoy, if not absolute, pretty close to absolute impunity. And in fact, remarkably, the United States has begun talking about dismantling the International Criminal Court, not just ignoring systems of international norms and law, but actually dismantling it so that it can behave the way it wants to in the world. About 25 years ago, when I first moved to the Middle East to study Arabic in Cairo, this was in 2001 and 2002, my wife and our friends and I did a year-long Arabic language program at the American University in Cairo. 9/11 happened while we were there. The U.S. started its war in Afghanistan. Israel staged a siege in Ramallah that spring. American citizens in Cairo were concerned, and I think rightly so, predicted the kind of escalation of American imperial violence that would follow over a generation, both in Afghanistan and Iraq. We circulated a petition gathering signatures amongst other American citizens in Cairo, and it was significant enough that we got an audience with the then American ambassador, I won't name him on air, but a George Bush appointee, with several of us in his office, and he sat us down and he rolled up his sleeves and said, nobody cares about international law. And that was a real eye-opener, and it was an important moment. It's not a system of beliefs or practices or a legal system that needs to be abandoned, but we need to reckon with how it's not equally imposed or enforced, and how people like Iranian citizens, Palestinians, Lebanese, Iraqis, and those without big enough guns are not protected by it.
1: Interestingly, Marco Rubio, the Secretary of State, said the administration will dismantle the ICC brick by brick, if necessary. Meaning

While the United Nations is calling for Iran and the U.S. to come back to the table, Toby Jones, associate professor of Middle East history at Rutgers University, writes frequently on oil war in the Middle East, author of Desert Kingdom, How Oil and Water Forge Modern Saudi Arabia, and Running Dry, Essays on Energy, Water, and Environmental Crisis. Coming up, we go to Houston, Texas, where protests continue over the death of Lorenzo Salgado Araujo, the Mexican father of three, fatally shot by an ICE agent as he drove to work. Back in 30 seconds. Oh, yeah.

0: Haki, or Talk, by Palestinian musician Huda Asfour, performing in our Democracy Now! Studio. To see her full performance and interview, go to democracynow.org. This is Democracy Now!, democracynow.org. I'm Amy Goodman. We go to Texas, where Houston community members continue to demand justice for Lorenzo Salgado Araujo, shot and killed by an ICE agent July 7th. He was a 52-year-old Mexican father of three U.S. citizen sons, lived in the United States for nearly 35 years, worked in construction. The ICE agents involved have not been identified. It's also unclear whether they remain on active duty or have been placed on administrative leave. The Office of Harris County District Attorney Sean Teer is pursuing an independent investigation, while Republican Texas Governor Greg Abbott, a Trump ally, said Texas Rangers will investigate the fatal shooting. Advocates fear the Trump administration may attempt to withhold key evidence. The Congressional Hispanic Caucus has also announced it'll hold a field hearing in Houston Friday to hear eyewitness accounts and testimony in Salgado Araujo's killing. But three key witnesses who are in the van with Lorenzo are still being detained at an ICE jail in Conroe, Texas, run by the for-profit prison company Geo Group. One of the witnesses is Lorenzo's brother, Victor, who now faces deportation. Well, Democracy Now! Has been on the ground in Houston over the weekend and visited the community-built memorial at the site of the fatal shooting in the heart of the Magnolia Park neighborhood in the city's East End District. Democracy Now!'s Maria Inez Teresena spoke with some of the visitors, as well as Cesar Espinosa, executive director of FIEL.
1: Today we are at the memorial, the makeshift memorial, the community shrine that has been set up for Mr. Lorenzo Salgado Araujo. Apparently, from what we know, Mr. Lorenzo was coming this way, and then he U-turned, and his van ended up in this very spot. And unfortunately, this is where he took his last breaths. As you can see, you know, this is in the heart of Magnolia Park here in Houston, Texas. One of the first Latino communities here in Houston, people of the second, third generation, people who have maybe their immigrant parents moved here and they've grown up here. This is a very Latino part of town. And for Lorenzo Salgado Araujo, he felt like this was home. He raised his family here. And so he was at home when this happened to him. And the other thing that I was pointing out earlier was the red bricks. I mean, this is a clear reminder of community coming together to save themselves. The red brick significance is when the city of Houston refused to pave the streets in the barrio, in the neighborhood, people got together and they bought these bricks and they laid them down by hand. People like Lorenzo Salgado Araujo would have been the people who would have come together and with their hands would have built this street, would have built the neighborhood. When we came here the first time, I noticed that immediately, and it brought chills to me because it's very symbolic that this happened here. You know, one of the things we have seen, and one of the things that also brings a lot of emotion to us is seeing all the abuelitas, the mamas, the daughters, the men, the dads coming out here and taking care of the shrine. If you look at where the veladoras are, a man built that and brought that over here.
2: After we spoke with Cesar Espinosa of FIEL, community members from different parts of Houston came by Lorenzo Salgado Araujo's shrine to pay their respect.
3: My name is Sonia. I was born two streets down from here. I'm an educator, so I worked also down the street from this place. I came here today because Mr. Lorenzo is everybody's father. I'm a child of immigrants myself, and when I'm here, I'm overwhelmed with emotion because it's like if I was looking at my own dad posted up there. The amount of support that this family has gotten, it's no coincidence, and it's not by accident. It's because he's Houston's dad. He looks just like all of our parents. He has the same story, the same American dream. And today I decided to stop and come here because I just needed to pay my respects, and I needed him to know, I needed the family to know that they're not alone, that we're all with them, and that he's cared for. Sadly, after this, my dad has started carrying his passport with him everywhere he goes because he was just so struck by what happened. He's so scared. He's an American citizen also, but just afraid that somebody will profile him the same way that Mr. Lorenzo was profiled.
2: On Saturday evening, community members continued coming by Mr. Lorenzo's memorial, bringing candles, fresh flowers, balloons, and other offerings to honor him. They placed a poster that showed Mr. Lorenzo with Joan Sebastian Duran Guerrero, the 25-year-old Colombian father killed by ICE in Maine on the same week. Parents also came to the memorial with their children.
4: My name is Efraín Montalvo. We are here because we are afraid of what is happening. Like Mr. Lorenzo, we also work in construction, and we don't know if we will come back home. If we have children with us, we worry about them being stopped or that the same thing will happen to us as it happened to him. I've been here for about 20 years. I arrived to the United States around 2006. I drive through these streets every day for work.
5: Trajimos un casco ahí, pues, del parte de lo que usamos ahí en la construcción, como.
4: We brought a hard hat, part of the gear we used on the construction site, as a symbol of the sorrow we share with his family. This is very sad. My son is 4 years old. If immigration were to stop me, the thought of having to leave my son, I have a lot of fear. If they stop me or to leave him, there is fear. There is fear.
0: That was Efraín Montalvo, a construction worker who was at the memorial for Lorenzo Salgado Araujo, fatally shot by an ICE agent in Houston. Efraín visited the memorial with his 4-year-old son. The Salgado family laid Lorenzo Salgado Araujo to rest in a private funeral and burial Saturday. His oldest son, Ronaldo Salgado, said in social media, quote, "We played music, horses danced. We celebrated the life of the man who provided for my mom and my brothers for more than 30 years," unquote. On Sunday afternoon, hundreds gathered for another rally calling for justice and accountability in Lorenzo Salgado Araujo's death. They were joined by Ronaldo and his brother Lorenzo Jr. Protesters temporarily shut down a bridge holding signs that read "Borders Kill and Abolish ICE." Democracy Now!'s Maria Inez Teresena spoke with some of them.
6: ICE melts in Texas heat!
7: ICE melts in Texas heat!
6: ICE melts in Texas heat!
7: ICE melts in Texas heat!
2: We are at Irvin Chu Park in Houston ahead of the march demanding justice for Lorenzo Salgado Araujo. Several grassroots organizations have gathered here, community members. There are people holding signs saying "abolish ICE, ICE out of Texas." You can hear the music in the background. We spoke to some of the activists and members of the community.
8: My name is Vivek Venkatraman, and I'm an organizer with the Party for Socialism and Liberation. ICE has not slowed its terror even one notch since the brutal murder of Lorenzo Salgado Araujo. As you mentioned, a young high school student described by his peers and his teachers as a very sensitive student, was very forcefully detained at the Hobby Airport here in Houston. And of course, in the immediate days following Lorenzo's death, not in Houston but across the country, we've seen the continuation of ICE brutality. We saw in the immediate aftermath of Lorenzo's death the brutal shooting in the head of Joan Sebastian Guerrero in Biddeford, Maine. We saw a man in Florida fleeing ICE, hit by oncoming traffic.
2: And what has been the response of Houston officials, of Harris County officials? What power do they have to stop ICE operations here in the city and protect the community?
8: Many of the people here, in fact, spent many months at City Hall demanding an end to collaboration between ICE and HPD. And through that public pressure, the city actually decided to pass an ordinance that limited the collaboration between ICE and HPD. Almost immediately after that ordinance was passed, which took a lot of work from the bottom up, After Greg Abbott threatened to withhold some funding, almost immediately John Whitmire, the mayor, folded and the city council folded. And this is the kind of attitude we've seen from them over and over, just a complete betrayal of the people who have put them in power.
9: Escobar Acosta. I am with Amigos de los Salgado. We are a new organization that formed on the wake of Mr. Lorenzo's death. We are strong advocates for the Salgado family. So it's composed mostly of childhood friends of Ronaldo. We went to middle school, high school together, stayed in contact throughout our early adulthood years. And it hit us as if it was our own family member when we heard the news of Mr. Salgado being shot by ICE agents. It broke our hearts as if it was in our own family.
2: Do you have family members of yours, relatives, who are afraid to go out in the street after not only the shooting of Mr. Lorenzo, but just the presence of ICE in the city of Houston?
9: I have had also family members taken by ICE and deported to Honduras. And these are folks who were on a pathway to citizenship. They were on a path to get visas or residency or whatever the respective immigration status was. They were doing things the right way. I had a cousin who was detained and deported last year in August, and another who was detained earlier in 2026. So just months after our first cousin was detained and deported, another cousin of ours was also detained and deported.
10: My name is Alma Cooper. I'm here first because we are demanding justice for Lorenzo. But it's not just that. These terrorists coming from the government is not just in Houston, it's not just in Texas, it's not just in the United States. It's terrorism all over the world. Just look at the Marco Rubio declaration a couple days ago. It's plain and simple terrorism. They are terrorizing the entire world. So I heard the about the killing of Lorenzo Salgado the same Tuesday last week at night when the news, I was watching the news, and I mean... Because this is terrorists from the state, from the government. If they want to get the criminal that is in the White House.
11: So my name is Lisbeth. I am 23 years old. I am here because my mom, my dad, they're both immigrants. They came to this country looking for something greater. And honestly, I feel like this whole thing is idiotic. I wish we could just work together, live in peace. But honestly, with how things are looking, we need to fight back. So that's why I'm here.
12: My name is Jorge Ojeda. When I saw Lorenzo's dead, it reminded me a lot of my dad who goes out. While my parents came in legally, that doesn't matter because my grandpa was the one that came in illegally to make that happen. And it doesn't matter at all if you come here legally or not. You shouldn't be murdered just because you're here without a piece of paper.
2: We just received word that Lorenzo Salgado Araujo's two oldest sons, Ronaldo and Lorenzo Jr., will be addressing the crowd on the stage.
13: I really, really hoped that my dad would be the last person that this would happen to. But you saw what happened less than a week later. Out there in Maine, there is a young 3-year-old child who saw the worst of the worst. And it is terrible to think that this could happen again.
14: The number one thing I think our government fears is the people coming together, becoming educated, and having these difficult conversations with each other. And it's really important for us to stay united, to stay positive, and to keep fighting for justice. And I really only have 3 more words for y'all. I love you, Houston!
13: It's very nice to see so many people. So many people of all backgrounds, races, colors, creeds, religions come together and try to ask for what's right. Try to ask for the bare minimum, and it's going to be justice. Is that too much to ask? I hope you guys have a safe, powerful march. And thank you all for being here. For my dad, Lorenzo Salgado Araujo.

0: It could have been you. It could have been anyone. And right now, we're in the streets protesting on this bridge. We want everyone in power to hear. We want everyone to hear that this is not fair. Innocent lives are being lost. Families are being torn apart. Innocent lives, hardworking people, people who pay taxes, are dying on our streets. We're not going to let that fly. We want justice now.
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3: Special thanks to Democracy Now!'s Maria Inez Taracena, Nicole Salazar, and Hani Massoud in the streets of Houston. This is Democracy Now!, democracynow.org. I'm Amy Goodman. We're joined now in Houston by Democratic Congressmember Al Green, who serves on the Homeland Security Committee. On Sunday, he attended a rally for Lorenzo Salgado Araujo, the 52-year-old Mexican father of three U.S. citizens shot and killed by an ICE agent July 7th. He'd been in this country for almost 35 years. Last week, Congressman Green took to the House floor to warn of a possible Trump cover-up in the killing. Representative Green, thank you so much for being with us. If you can talk about what you are demanding now and the congressional hearing on the road in Houston that will take place on Friday.
4: Well, thank you for having me, Amy. May I please take just a moment to compliment you on the excellent reporting. That was probably the best that I've heard or read in terms of what actually happened, and those reporters should be commended highly. I'm grateful to have this opportunity to talk about the demands. The demands are very simple, a demand for justice. The justice has to include an investigation. The investigation has to be independent. It has to be transparent. It has to give us the opportunity to know what happened to Mr. Lorenzo Salgado Araujo. We still don't have all of the facts. We have what typically happens in these circumstances, which is ICE will make a statement, and then after they make a statement that appears to be bogus, they will say, wait until all of the facts are out. Well, they have rushed to judgment, and then they encourage that others not rush to judgment. But they make the initial statement that creates the confusion that surrounds a case, which is the case with what happened here. My belief is that there is an attempt to cover up currently taking place. And that attempt to cover up is something that ICE has perpetrated in other cases. We can recall what happened in Minnesota. We remember Mr. Preddy. We remember what happened with Ms. Good. These attempts to cover up have manifested themselves and they've been exposed. And that's what's happening now. And, Amy, it's done for a given reason. You take all of the evidence and you don't share it with any of the local constabulary. And in so doing, you can present the case to the grand jury. If you don't get a true bill, if there's no indictment, you win. If there is an indictment, it's a federal indictment. And that then allows the president to do what I call cleanup. He can then pardon the people if they are convicted. He's demonstrated that he would do this when he pardoned some 1,500 people who assaulted the Citadel of Democracy, the United States Capitol, when there was a peaceful transfer of power. So, yes, there is going to be a shadow hearing in Houston, Texas, under the leadership of the Honorable Benny Thompson, who is the ranking member, which means that if Democrats had 218 or more members of Congress, he would be the chairperson of the committee. This man has demonstrated his fairness over the years. As the chairperson of the committee, when they investigated the impeachment of President Trump, evidence that kind of led to the impeachment. So the Chicano, the Hispanic Caucus will, of course, be a lead organization, as they should be. This is something that involves a community that they strongly represent. We all represent communities, but they are intimately involved, and they should be a lead organization. This will be a joint hearing here in Houston. I'm honored to sit on the Homeland Security Committee, and my hope is that we will hear from the district attorney. He has made some very bold and powerful statements. My hope is that if given the opportunity, we'll hear from lawyers and people who have talked to the persons who are presently incarcerated, the three men who were in that truck and who have given accounts that are contrary and antithetical to what the government has said. This is an important hearing. It will expose more, but it will also cause this case to remain a part of the public dialogue. Unfortunately, these things happen with a degree of rapidity such that we have one circumstance that we're trying to understand, and we find ourselves moving on to another circumstance that we don't understand. We've had something to happen now in Maine, and the cameras will move to Maine. And as a result, what has happened here will somehow become secondary or tertiary news. We have to make it primary news, and this is one of the reasons why this shadow hearing is so important.
3: Can you talk about the relationship between the African-American community, Congressmember Al Green, and the Latino community? So often attempts are made to pit them against each other. Talk about the coalescing right now in Houston around the death of Mr. Salgado Araujo.
4: The best evidence of it is what took place last evening, last night, at the Community of Faith. This is a church under the leadership of Bishop James Dixon. And there was a cross-section of persons there from all faiths, generally speaking. We had persons of different hues, different ethnicities, and we were all there to say to each other that we must respect and we must work with each other. Someone mentioned Dr. King's words, "We must all learn to live together as brothers and sisters," I might add, "or we will perish together as fools." We are doing just that, learning to live together such that we can take all the challenges of our time and confront a common enemy that continues to become a part or be a part of our lives. And that common enemy, my dear sister, is invidious discrimination. Invidious discrimination is the common enemy for Latinos and African-Americans. And we have to confront this common enemy together. We cannot allow people to segregate us and cause us to believe that one is somehow benefiting from opportunities that belong to the other. We have to work together, and we are working together. I'm honored to say that the Honorable Sylvia Garcia has done an outstanding job of presenting this case to the public. She has been assisted by other people, but she's done an outstanding job. And we are working together. And yes, you're eminently correct. There have been attempts, not just with this case, but in the main, in the country, to divide Latinos and African Americans, to keep us at odds with each other, such that we don't focus on that common enemy, which is invidious discrimination. And it happens every day in the lives of these communities. People want to believe that there is no racism in the country. Well, you're wrong. They want to believe that there really is no discrimination in the country. Some people would say this, but they are wrong. It does exist. Now, does it exist to the same extent that it did some 100 years ago when we had lawful segregation, which was a form of racism? No, it doesn't exist to that same extent, but it does exist to the extent that it has an impact on the daily lives of people working in the country. And we have to fight it. And we are working together. And my hope is that this will give us greater unity. This man's life can stand for a lot of things. But in dying, he can also do something that we may not have done but for his death. And God forgive me for having to even say that. But maybe it will cause us to realize that we're all in the same boat. Some of us may be here from different places, but we're in the same boat now, and we should move together in the same boat toward liberty and justice for all.
3: Well, I want to thank you, Democratic Congressmember Al Green of Texas, who serves on the Homeland Security Committee. Again, on Friday, the Hispanic Caucus will be holding a field hearing in Houston. And we hope to have you on again soon, Congressmember Green, as you are outgoing, having lost the primary, targeted, among others, by the cryptocurrency industry. We want to talk about all that with you and your more than 20-year career on Congress and what your plans are. I want to thank you so much for being with us from Houston. Coming up, millions of people across North America facing another day of hazardous air pollution as nearly 1,000 active wildfires continue to rage in Canada. Stay with us.

0: by Palestinian musician Huda Asfour, performing in our Democracy Now! Studio. To hear her full performance and interview, she is a biomedical engineer taught at Georgetown, go to democracynow.org. This is Democracy Now!, democracynow.org. I'm Amy Goodman. Millions across North America face another day of hazardous air pollution as nearly 1,000 active wildfires continue to rage in Canada. Hazardous air quality alerts are once again in effect today for major cities, including Chicago, Detroit, Columbus, and Minneapolis. Here in New York, air quality's improved, at least for now, following what officials are calling the second worst smoke event in New York City modern history. In Canada, the fires have disproportionately impacted Indigenous communities, forcing thousands to evacuate their homes. On Friday, President Trump threatened to impose new tariffs on Canada over the record levels of hazardous air. Trump wrote, quote, "The United States is being unnecessarily invaded by filthy, polluted and unhealthy air, the quality of which is dangerous and totally unacceptable," Trump said. But Trump has not said a word about climate change, which many scientists say is a driving force behind the fires. We go now to Montreal, where we're joined by Rachel Gilmore, independent journalist, creator of Bubble Pop Media. Thanks so much for being with us, Rachel. If you can talk about what's happening in Canada, the blowback, I guess you could say, in the United States, and President Trump threatening Carney and Canada with tariffs, blaming Carney for what's happening in Canada, actually standing next to Carney and the Mexican president at the World Cup on Sunday in New Jersey.
1: Yeah, the situation in Canada is it's horrifying. I mean, we're watching the impact of the climate crisis in real time. It's disproportionately impacting, as you noted, Indigenous communities here. People have had to flee their homes, a large number of them ending up in Thunder Bay, where there's actually not enough space for everyone. The people are camping in tents just so that they have somewhere safe to sleep that isn't their communities that they've had to leave behind because of the ravaging wildfires. As you noted, there's almost 1,000 of them burning. It's genuinely a crisis. There's lots of mobilization happening here in Canada. And the commentary from Trump was extremely offensive to a lot of Canadians. I mean, what else is new? I think, unfortunately, no one's really surprised by it anymore up here. But, you know, particularly given just days before he made those comments, a Canadian firefighter had died in Colorado fighting wildfires. So it was just extremely, extremely tone deaf. But the additional horror, I guess, of just the apathy in Trump's comments is the reality that he's not acknowledging climate change. And Mark Carney sort of did a little bit of he doesn't usually respond directly to the more unhinged stuff that Trump says, but he sort of made this this comment about how it is the climate crisis that is making the dry and hot conditions for more wildfires to be sparked when there's more extreme weather, which causes more lightning strikes. But the difficulty here is that, you know, as much as Carney's saying that in response to Trump, he's not exactly taking the climate action that we need here in Canada. In fact, quite the opposite, despite him sort of selling himself as this climate guy, leaning on his credentials from his time at the United Nations.
0: If you can talk about that, I mean, on the one hand, you have Prime Minister Carney announcing a multi-billion-dollar strategy on what he called breaking Canada's economic dependence on the U.S., which must have infuriated President Trump. But it includes a new pipeline in Alberta and building up multiple liquefied natural gas terminals. The proposed pipeline would move 1 million barrels of oil daily from landlocked Alberta to the southern coast of British Columbia near Vancouver. If you can talk more about the significance of this, Rachel.
1: Yeah, absolutely. I mean, I think a lot of us were shocked by the announcement because so many people had this idea that Carney would at least give the tiniest bit of a damn about the climate crisis. And he came out and made this announcement alongside Alberta Premier Daniel Smith. Alberta is where most of the oil is in Canada. It's where we have our oil sands. And, they announced this new proposed pipeline. And what's ridiculous about it is the claim is that we need this investment in oil and gas to diversify away from the United States. But the economic case even isn't there. We just twinned a TMX pipeline to the West Coast, and just now it's starting to make about $1 billion annually. And we paid the Canadian taxpayers $34 billion for that pipeline, which means it will have to make that kind of profit for 34 more years to be profitable. And that's the previous pipeline that the Canadian people were forced to buy by a Liberal government. And now Mark Carney is saying that he's, offering his full-throated support for another oil pipeline. I mean, the only way that we can actually profit from that oil pipeline is if we absolutely abandon the fight against climate change, because we would need there to be a world where demand for oil and gas continues to uptick for decades into the future to actually make money off of this pipeline. So it makes no economic sense. And obviously, it is a horrific plan for the climate crisis. In Canada, our oil and gas sector is our largest source of greenhouse gas emissions. And Mark Carney is selling the snake oil solution of carbon capture and storage to go alongside the oil and gas pipeline. But he's offering a tax credit for oil companies that use that captured carbon to actually inject it into depleted oil wells, fracking out more oil that otherwise would not be able to be accessed by those companies. So they get a tax credit for that.
0: Rachel Gilmore, thank you so much for being with us. Independent journalist in Canada, creator of Bubble Pop Media. I'll be in Martha's Vineyard July 31st for the screening of Steal the Story, Please. I'm Amy Goodman. Thanks for joining us.
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And this week, a continuous two-hour mix of music released over the first half of the year to celebrate summer 2020.

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I stay on my righteous when I speak it hard to digest. Always branching up, but never water my own ficus. 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

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This episode of Typically Tuesdays was produced on unceded stolen lands of the Catesy, Kwikwetlem, and Stola First Nations. Here at Typically Tuesdays, we recognize the host nations as being the original storytellers and knowledge keepers of this place, and we thank them for their stewardship. My name is Leslie. You just heard Icy Water, featuring Kinney Star by Chris Dirksen, off of their 2013 album, The Collapse. Hope you enjoyed that one. A little bit of a foreshadowing, I guess, of today's episode. Oh, baby. It's a heat wave. It's getting hot in here. And not unlike the fun, flirty, sexy, dancey way. It is gross. It is painful. It is sleep disturbance. Not the fun type of hot. If you've been a long time listener of Typically Tuesdays, I say this every year, I think, and I just need you to know, even if you have never listened to Typically Tuesdays, I am not a fan of the heat. I am very, very bad during the hot days of summer. I love the sun. I love the sun, don't get me wrong, okay? I do, in fact, have a dysfunctional depressive disorder, which means I need the sun, and it brings me much joy, but really, really bad with heat. I'm very, like, sensitive to hot weather. It disturbs my sleep, which impacts my mood and level of anxiety, and also obviously my energy levels and overall like physical health, because, you know, baby isn't sleeping. That's a problem when baby doesn't sleep, you know? So I'm not into it. I'm really not into it. Also happened to be a sweaty girl. I saw this Instagram post earlier today, which I thought was so funny. There are girls who are hot, you know, like, during the summer, kind of just like glistening, fanning themselves just a little bit. And then there are girls who sweat, just diabolical suffering. Just a completely new discoverable biome for all of the organisms that exist on the body. And hey, I know that sounds a little bit gross because organisms that live on the body, but I mean, it's true, right? Like, we have like bacteria all over us. So, you know, these are not the biomes, I think, in which I don't know that these are the biomes in which we can get rid of like the bad organisms on our bodies with one or two showers. This is like a 2+ shower situation, you know. When one becomes the swamp, one becomes the bog. One becomes maybe a little bit like more generous, like the boreal rainforest. We're dealing with a whole other type of monster. And that's me. I am a girl who sweats. And you might be as well. And so today I will be sharing with you music mostly, and here and there throwing in some tips for heat safety and all that. It has been 5 years since the deadly heat dome of Vancouver in 2021. And even though climate experts say, and public health experts as well, say that there really should be only one, like, type of, like,
this type of weather event every 10 years. We do also know that this year in summer is going to be the hottest on record, and it is also going to be the coolest summer of the rest of our lives, as climate change does its thing, because, you know, the ultra wealthy and very powerful politicians refuse to lift a single finger to do anything about climate change, even though all the statistics are there, Mark. All of them are there. Hello? We've been talking about this for literal decades. All of that stuff is there. Read the reports. Anyways, reading a report is not as fun as bailing out your billionaire friends. I don't understand. I'm sorry. I want to say that I actually don't understand, Mark. Anyways, cool down music. Kind of cool down music, I guess. A lot of music that I feel is like kind of chill, you know. I don't know about the lyrical content, to be honest, but like they sound kind of chill, you know. We're going to be listening to a lot of really cool stuff. There's going to be some Dorothy Ashby coming on later this hour. We're going to be listening to some Egyptian jazz as we close off the hour. And also some very fun VanCon with the latest from Empanadas Illegales. But first, we're going to listen to some Ariane Roy. This is Adele. Enjoy!

This is Bird Note. Some ducks don't sound like ducks at all. Some, like the harlequin, squeak, earning them the nickname of sea mice. Harlequins are unique in the duck world in other ways as well. Alone among North American waterfowl, harlequins breed along fast-flowing rivers and streams. Quick and agile in rushing white water, they dive to the bottom of mountain streams for food. What kind of name is harlequin for a duck? If you're lucky enough to spot one of these rare birds in winter, perhaps along a rocky shore of the Puget Sound in Washington or Penobscot Bay in Maine, you may guess the answer. Dressed in multicolor patches, harlequin is the jester of traditional Italian comedy. The male duck with the jester's name is just as striking, with his slate-blue feathers and vivid white, black, and chestnut markings. The rigorous lives of harlequins require great adaptability, transitioning from freshwater to salt, from meals of caddisfly larvae to crabs and barnacles. Some, in fact, migrate by traveling directly downstream from the mountains to the ocean. Constant, however, is their unmatched ability to swim and feed in the turbulent waters where they live. For Bird Note, I'm Mary McCann. Today's show brought to you by the Bobolink Foundation.

Empanadas Ilegales with Agua y Coco. Before that, you heard The Sun Palace with Sleeping Dogs. It's Leslie here on Typically Tuesdays on CJSF 90.1 FM. It's a heat wave, and we're trying to cool down with a little bit of music that's just like, I don't know, chill, I guess. I don't really know how to describe the music of today's program. Other than yeah, kind of chill, maybe. Also, did you catch that bird note about the Harlequin duck? Let me just say, personally, one of my favorite ducks, one of my favorite waterfowl that I've seen when I've gone birding. It's always such a delight to see them because they are so colorful. And not in the sense where it's like, they're like, you know, they're like a wood duck, you know, they're like green and red and blue. And no. It's like, they're colorful because they're just cool looking, you know, they like, it's sort of like they came out of some kind of fashion magazine, those colors, you know, it's like, maybe I don't want to sound like I'm on Drag Race, but like maybe like a Jean-Paul Gaultier or something like that. I know nothing about high fashion. I'm just talking right out of my butt here because it's so hot. It's so hot. I can barely function. And I hope you are functioning a little bit better than I am. Let's talk tips to keep yourself a little bit cooler throughout a heat wave. If you are like me, you do not have an air conditioner in your room. Let's figure out how to move through to the end of the week, or in which it's supposed to be not as hot anymore. One of the things that I wanted to bring to light with regards to heat safety is that since the research around the heat dome has kind of like come out, more of the patterns had been analyzed since then, one of the things that public health officials are really encouraging for folks to be aware of is the internal temperatures of their abode. So if you are able to, if you have an like a thermometer that tells you the temperature of your home, please monitor that and make sure that it's not going up any higher than 27 degrees. Once it gets up to high to 27 degrees and higher, actually, it can be dangerous for folks who are a little bit more vulnerable to heat-related illnesses. For example, older folks, young children, people who have certain types of chronic illness. But really importantly, also and the reason why essentially is that 27 degrees indicates that it's going to be even harder for your home to cool down during the night. That is one of the reasons why so many folks were getting really, really, really ill during the heat dome. And unfortunately, one of the reasons why folks were dying, because the indoor temperatures were just so hot. Because, okay, wait, hold on, let me lay this out logically. Because it was so hot that the indoor temperatures couldn't even come down at night when it existed at, you know, 20, you know, 9, 30 degrees indoors. You're not only, you know, losing a whole lot of sleep, but also you are not able to function because your home just can't cool down during the night and evenings. So do keep that in mind when you are navigating the heat wave. Some ways that you can
keep your room hopefully relatively cooler during the day so that it does come down pretty well in the evening, of course, are pretty simple things that many people are already quite aware of. But in case you need a reminder, you know, close your shades, right? Especially if you have like a south facing or west facing window, close it up. When it's super hot during the day, keep your window closed as well. Open them when it begins to get cooler. Again, if you have like a thermometer of some kind, I don't know if this is going to work for everybody because different homes are built differently. And fact of the matter is there are some homes in the Lower Mainland that were just not built for these more extreme levels of heat because, you know, climate change was not as poppin' back then when these homes were built. But personally, what I have found, what has worked for me the past couple of years, is when I do keep an eye on the internal temperature and, you know, the outside temperature, when the outside temperature becomes 1 or 2 degrees cooler than the inside, I just like open the windows super duper wide and like pull up my curtains and blinds. And of course, you know, try not to like run any appliances or machines in your home that like can generate a lot of heat, right? So like that means, you know, try to unplug like certain electronics, and also try not to cook indoors. Doing a little bit of meal prepping, I think of 1 or 2 days before, you know, when a heat wave is going to hit, has been really helpful. But also, like, in my opinion, just eating a pretty good sandwich with some good veg in it, I think, can help sustain you for a little bit. Creating airflow, of course, is key then when it comes to keeping your room warm. So keep the doors in your home open to allow for airflow between the rooms, and try to position the fans in your home so that like more air can kind of like move through them. What you could do that some people have found helpful is if you have like a small container, like a shallow contain, like let's say like a cake pan or something, or like a shallow tub, put it underneath your fan and fill it with cold water, and that can create kind of like a cooler air moving through your home. I think there is a type of actually electronic fan, I forgot what the name of it is, that has like a container at the bottom that allows for like the air to be cooler when it blows through your home. It's literally based on like this like type of like internal cooling system that I think, I'm pretty sure like the Egyptians and Persians were using like during like antiquity. I forgot what it's called, but it's a good way to try to keep your home cooler. Especially if you already have a fan, just like do that. If you don't have like a shallow container, you could use like a damp towel and put it on top of your fan as well. That would work. I'm going to try to be bold and say this. If you are also Chinese like me and you have been warned your entire life, like don't sleep with the fan on because it will cause gastrointestinal issues, etc., I don't know, maybe give it a try.
maybe just like try to stomach the gastrointestinal issues. Oh, pun. If you can, you know, it couldn't possibly be that the airflow cooling gods or whatever had like just this curse upon Chinese people so that only Chinese people get a stomach ache whenever they sleep with the fan on. And if so, then obviously we gotta call that out, okay? That's racist. Only Chinese people get that? Please. You're telling me that there are a bunch of people sleeping with fans on. I personally know people who sleep with fans on. They are not Chinese and they don't ever get issues. But if I ever do that, then I'm gonna get No. We're not doing that. That's messed up. I'm not saying like try to see if a method of sleeping is racist or not. But, you know, maybe it's more hateful to become a swamp because you are so warm and so hot and unable to sleep at night. If you have... Moving on, how can you keep you... moving on. How can you keep you yourself cool during the day and also during at night when you don't have an air conditioner? Well, many municipalities will post on their websites or on like a community newsletter about where their designated cooling centers are during times of extreme heat. Oftentimes they are a library. I would encourage you to go to the library, even if you're not sure if that is considered one of the designated cooling areas. It's got Wi-Fi. It's usually got air conditioning. If you are working, you can do your work over there. If you are not working, you can find lots of entertainment there. Go with your kids, you know, or just go by yourself and enjoy the library. A very good resource in any community. Best of all, you don't have to buy anything to be in a library. Many people might go to the mall to seek refuge from the heat, and that makes sense. You know, they are air-conditioned areas, or they are air-conditioned buildings, but a lot of the times, like, people at the mall might be like a little bit antagonistic towards you if you don't, you know, walk around and buy anything. If you're just there sitting for hours, some buildings are not cool about that, you know? So just, you know, consider that, I guess. If you are in your home, you know, you're working from home, you don't want to get out of the house and go to the library or some other place or whatever, put a wet washcloth towel type thing on the back of your neck, the inside of your wrist, on top of your head, you know, like in that crevice between your knee and your thigh even. I have tried that before. It is very, very helpful. If you can like take a cold shower, even just like a quick one, or dip yourself into like a cold bath, that can be helpful. If you got like a little bucket or a tub that you're not already using to put underneath your fan, dip your little toesies in them, you know, fill it with cold water, maybe even some ice cubes if you can handle that. And it helps a lot. And having like a little spray bottle that like you can fill with cold water also, and just like sometimes spritz upon yourself is great. Obviously, like a hand fan, there are a lot of like electronic hand fans these days, or just use like your be a fancy person and just like wave around, you know, one of those like the Thorper ones, and that can be great as well. More tips on how to stay cool after Dorothy Ashby with Joyful Grass and Grape.

is bird note. The Mississippi kite is one of America's most elegant raptors, with long pointed wings and buoyant flight. These dove gray birds spend their summer hunting over plains and woodlands in southern United States. They often nest colonially, unusual for hawks, with a half dozen pairs

migration, they become more focused. By late August, the birds come together in flocks and start down the east side of Mexico, joining with tens of thousands of other migrants in the famous River of Raptors. But not only raptors. Green darners, big blue and green dragonflies, emerge from wetlands all over eastern North America and also head south to breed. On their trail are the Mississippi kites, dining on the wing, sustained by the insects

0: on his ranch in Texas. 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
1: I've never been to the southern U.S., and to be honest, I guess I never really imagined that I would ever go in my life. I just never really had much of an interest. If I were to, like, imagine, like, places that I would want to visit. But after I saw a photo of the Mississippi kite, that changed. That changed everything. These birds are so beautiful. They're so cool to look at. And, you know, one day maybe I'll be able to see them. I love a raptor bird. I love a predator bird. I think they're so beautiful and so elegant. I don't know. Maybe it was just this photo on the BirdNote, you know, PSA. But ooh, this is a beautiful bird. Anyways, I'm Leslie. 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You just heard Tut Ard with Nura. I hope you enjoyed that track, and I hope you're enjoying this kind of, like, trying to be chill playlist as we're wrapping up the show today. A few more tips for you on how to stay cool during the heat wave. We talked about dipping your body into the bath. We talked about... what else did we talk about? We talked about, like, reorienting your fans so that, like, airflow moves well, travels well throughout your house. If you're a person who is taking medication of any kind, it's good to know whether or not the medication will make you more heat sensitive. So I believe, like, certain types of antidepressants, for example, will make you more heat sensitive. And more prone to, like, heat-related illnesses. And there are a lot of different types of there are lots of different types of prescription medications that do that. So do check with your doctor during this time to make sure you'll know how to, like, precaution for that. But of course, you know, classically, like, stay hydrated. Drink electrolytes. You can buy Gatorade or Powerade and whatever. From the shops, or you can make it yourself using water, lemon or lime juice, some salt, and a little bit of sweetener of your choice. There are lots of recipes online that guide you on how to make your own at home. And also avoid caffeine and alcohol, because both coffee, tea, and, like, a beer, actually, they will dehydrate you. Unfun, not fun. But of course, if you are working during the heat wave, your employer is obligated to give you a safe working environment. Yeah, now, of course, you know, there are a lot of employers who just don't care, and they can get away with it. But you can also keep your eye on how your work environment is, and also keep track of your own kind of way to prevent heat-related illnesses when you're on the job. So, of course, you know, drink water, drink electrolytes, and wear sunscreen, especially if you're working under the sun. There are cooling packs and also, like, these, like, interesting little, like, fans that you can hang around your neck these days, and that can be quite helpful. Wear light and loose fitting clothing, and monitor your body temperature, of course. And you also have rights as well if you are working during the heat wave to refuse unsafe work. You can raise concerns about air quality and temperature. You have the right to be trained on emergency evacuation procedures and have potable water close to your workstation. You have the right to take breaks if you work over 5 consecutive hours, And you also have the right to wear clothing that does not expose you to heat stress and other hazards. Your employer is obligated to maintain a safe workplace, to respond to occupational health and safety hazards, to implement a heat stress plan, to respond to any complaints raised by workers and remedy the issue in a timely manner, to provide personal protective equipment for workers, and to conduct workplace investigations if issues are raised. You can learn more about those specific things at Worker Solidarity BC. That's where I got this information around working when it's too hot. And they'll be able to give you resources. I believe they also hold workshops specifically around working when it's too hot, so they're a really good resource around that. The rest of the information that I shared with you today came from Climate Resilience Project on Instagram and also Ellen_Forney on Instagram as well. I've been using their infographics about this information for several years, and they have proven to be quite helpful for me, but also members of my community as well when I've shared it. So if you want even more information, because I've missed a lot of it, go check that out. And also, your local public health authority also has really great resources on both heat safety and also air quality safety. Personally, without getting into too many details, I have been witness to these resources being distributed from both Fraser Health and Vancouver Coastal Health, and the info that I have been able to give to members of my own family as well as other people who I care about have also been extremely helpful. That's where I got that bit about the 27 degree indoor weather, and they've got other great information in their resources over there as well. So go look into that on your local public health authority website. Tune in to more great CJSF programming every Thursday from 1 to 2. There is Beats and Eats with Nicole, who talks about music, events, and also about food. And she knows her way around food and music and events, but also definitely around food because she's a chef. And every week she shares with you a cool new recipe as well on air. It's a great program. I like to listen to it whenever I have time. I think you'll enjoy it as well. Thursdays from 1 to 2, Beats and Eats here on 90.1 FM CJSF. All right, thank you so much for tuning in to today's program. A little bit of one last song for you today. I've been really enjoying this track, and I hope you will like it as well. This is Salah Ragab and the Cairo Jazz Band with Egypt Strut. I've been Leslie here on Typically Tuesdays on CJSF 90.1 FM, and I'll talk to you again very soon.

0: 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And you are listening to Future Talk with your host, Dr. Paul Tenery, professional engineer, professional futurist, and sometimes occasional sessional instructor of future studies at Simon Fraser University. And this is a weekly show that looks at future trends and issues and important items that affect your daily life and will be affecting your life into the future. Welcome to the show. We're continuing our look at the book What's Yours Is Mine, Against the Sharing Economy by Tom Slee. And last show we looked at the subchapter Commons and Capital. Now we're looking at the next subchapter called Alienation. Alienation is very similar to the crowding out of social motives discussed above. It appears when some contributors get paid while others do not, or when the owner of a privately owned commons sees it as a source of profit, or when the creativity and commitments of cultural producers are appropriated for the benefit of others. The potential conflict of interest is present even at small scales. The venue owner who provides a space for musicians to play in exchange for money is both tending the musical commons and making money from it. And there are constant tensions around those dual roles in cultural communities between musicians, bar owners, and patrons. Even when a common is not directly diminished by use, it can still be endangered when capital makes too much money off it, as the community increasingly feels like they're working for an undeserving entity, may turn their back on the labors of tending the commons. Here's an example of the sharing economy. Couch surfing is a site for travelers and for people hosting travelers, which pioneered the use of the internet for casual travel before Airbnb. It lets you, quote, stay with locals in every country on earth, travel like a local, stay in someone's home, and experience the world in a way that money simply can't buy. In its early days, Couchsurfing was a non-profit organization that focused on building community among young backpackers. But in August 2011, Couchsurfing reorganized itself into a for-profit corporation and accepted $7.6 million from the Omidyar Network and others. The action led to widespread alienation of many members who had not only contributed to the health of the community, but had even helped to build the software that runs the Couchsurfing site. The community aspect of Couchsurfing has deteriorated as its market valuation has grown. As a non-profit, Couchsurfing get-togethers were art gatherings, bonfires, a weekly meetup at a bar, cafe gatherings, potlucks, etc. And the result of that community was an impressive record of safety for meetings among strangers, highlighted by Clay Shirky in his book Cognitive Surplus. But the health of Couchsurfing was not the result of its technology. It was the result of the local communities of members. As a commoner at Quora writes, the old Couchsurfing thrived with a very haphazard and underfunded management structure, precisely because local volunteers around the world believed they were part of a cause bigger than profit. Local collectives were highly tied to their local communities. The technical architecture of the new system is much better, but paradoxically, the professional product development process fixes things that were broken on purpose. In other words, Couchsurfing evolved around certain quirks and inefficient processes that actually became critical to the health of the social trust platform. The alienation of Couchsurfing community members is clear, and the commons aspect of the organization has been damaged. As commons advocate David Bollier has written, the changes reflect the crowding out of one set of ethics by another as commerce has replaced sharing. Since its corporatization, the site's cultural ethic and vibe shifted. This was inevitable once venture capital investors became involved, because VCs generally want to earn some type of serious return on their investments. And that requires advertising, cross-branding promotions, discount deals with various travel companies, etc. In other words, a new ethic, a new set of implicit relationships with people, a hyper-awareness of marketing identity. Yet the absence of all the familiar marketing come-ons and market relationships was precisely what couchsurfers treasured. Contrast the story of couchsurfing to a vulnerable effort that has remained resolutely non-profit. At over 100 years old, youth hosteling organizations are still going strong around the world. Hosteling International currently provides 35 million overnight stays a year through more than 4,000 hostels in over 80 countries. People do trade on the commons of hostels. Some people work in the hosteling organizations. Others are paid to run the hostels themselves, but the money they make is seen to be compatible with the aims of tending to the commons. The sudden injection of millions of dollars from venture capitalists would be a whole different order of magnitude. Couchsurfing is far from unique. In Chapter 5 of this book, we showed how Zipcar failed to sustain a community feel once it scaled up its commercial efforts, and how Lyft's community-focused model also collapsed as it looked to monetary incentives to recruit drivers and as it raised venture capital to compete with Uber. Successful music and cultural festivals often have a year or two of being alternative and cool before the monopoly rents that the festivities generates becomes incompatible with the community spirit of many festivals, and the corporate world then moves in. Countercultural movements typically have short lifetimes before being absorbed into the commercial mainstream. It is often better to think in terms of moments than movements when evaluating the success of non-commercial initiatives. Other large online communities have experienced a similar dollar shock. The owners of book reading community site Goodreads sold the site to Amazon in 2013, and this triggered a backlash among its reader base, who have collectively provided much of the value that the site holds. A couple of weeks later, academic reference manager site Mendeley brought down the wrath of its own user base by selling itself to Elsevier. The contrast between Mendeley's language of openness and community and its sale to a company with a reputation for resisting open access publication at every turn was just too much for some. These are far from the first examples. Early collaborative sites like IMDb was sold to Amazon, and database of music CD track titles, CDDB, now owned by the Sony Corporation, were treated as commons for some time and then sold off for profit, alienating many of their users. New waves of capital must reconfigure the commercial and non-commercial environment, disrupting those who currently make money from trading on the commons. The invaders seeking access to the value of the commons highlight the contradictions in the existing system, portraying small-scale money as a source of inefficiency and as Luddite opposition to progress. Techno-enthusiasts labeled booksellers and publishers, quote-unquote, gatekeepers and, quote-unquote, incumbents, portraying them as parasites on the commons of literary culture, exploiting and profiting from writers and readers while controlling access to the marketplace. Those who seek to make money out of new music distribution models portray the existing renters as dinosaur profiteers. But the best booksellers and publishers are flame keepers as well as gatekeepers, commoners as well as monopolistic incumbents. And the new capital is not just a friend of the author and reader. It has its own commercial agenda as well. As Clay Shirky wrote, quote, institutions will try to preserve the problem to which they are a solution. But the corollary is that new institutions will try to create new problems to which they are the solution. Both sides of debates over intellectual property and cultural production around the legitimacy of pirate sites or record labels, for example, acknowledge the conflict between capital and commons by portraying opponents as money grabbers while appealing to the health of commons using the language of community. Cultural production is always about something, but never about the money. The script demands that each side must avoid talking about its own commercial motives. When it comes to debating the cultural commons, Hollywood suddenly finds that it values the efforts of the lowly camera operators and technicians. Software platform owners appeal to openness but are silent regarding their own commercial incentives, such as, quote, advertising revenue, for example. Examples abound on the websites of the sharing economy companies. For example, couch surfers share their lives with the people they encounter, fostering cultural exchange and mutual respect. Our community is comprised of users, passionate and eager to explore and enrich the world through the sharing of space. We invite you to join the movement and become part of our story, Airbnbs. Welcome to the Task Rabbit community, a marketplace dedicated to empowering people to do what they love. For the owners of Zipcar, the company says, isn't just about the concept of car sharing. It's about the people who make it a reality, a team that works hard, members who believe, and organizations that are making conscious decisions for the future. They may believe it's not about the money, but they don't mind selling to Avis when the price is right, even if it's alienated the community that they talk about so affectionately. Microfinance is the practice of making small loans to poor people in developing countries who lack the collateral and had previously made access to credit impossible, apart from shark loans who charge exorbitant rates of interest. The leading light of this venture was Mohammed Yunus, who set up his Grameen Bank in 1976. Grameen Bank pioneered a form of group-based credit by loaning to small groups, largely to groups of women. Yunus found loan repayment rates were high because peer pressure within the group ensured that members kept their repayment commitments. The Grameen Bank's success led to a Nobel Peace Prize for Mohammed Yunus and sparked a broad interest in microfinance. In 2006, a debate erupted in the world of microfinance between pure do-gooders and profit-minded do-gooders, and notably between Mohammed Yunus and Pierre Omidyar. The Grameen Bank is a for-profit institution, but not a public company. It is owned by the borrowers themselves, so that profits are returned to the borrowers. Omidyar had other ideas. Quote, Yunus is now seen by Omidyar and many others as the archetypal founder, but too wedded to his original vision. In recent years, younger and nimbler players have been taking microfinance, their preferred term, towards the idea of building a fully commercial profit-making sector. This conflict between pure do-gooders and profit-minded do-gooders has come to define the current debate in the microfinance world, unquote. A few years later, Hugh Sinclair, who spent several years working for microfinance institutions, compellingly described his disillusionment and anger at the way the industry was going in his book, Confessions of a Microfinance Heretic. Sinclair claims that as money flooded into the microfinance institutions, they became like loan sharks that they said they despised and had replaced. At the center of his book is the Lift Above Poverty organization, known as LAPO, or LAPO, a Nigerian microfinance institution known as MFI, that charged deceptive and high interest rates, which was audited by the brother of the CEO, and that siphoned money into many already wealthy pockets. LAPO was for several years a major partner in peer-to-peer lender Kiva, until Kiva cut ties in 2010. The episode highlighted a fact that was worrying for some observers. Peer-to-peer lending was not actually peer-to-peer. Instead, Kiva works with intermediary partners that in turn make loans that were not, as many thought, actually interest-free. As microfinance grew in scale, it has spawned a web of interacting operations. Microfinance funds invest in microfinance institutions that are rated by microfinance rating agencies and that make loans through other partners. Principal-agent problems become pervasive, and without a regulatory framework, there were incentives everywhere that not only enabled corruption, but, as Sinclair argues, pushed participants to keep a lid on stories of corruption, to try to fix them quietly rather than risk the reputation of the broader industry. Taking a charity and turning it into a bank, as Sinclair says, is a great way to build assets and then capitalize on them. The Omidyar Network was a force behind the transformation of microfinance into a market-driven industry. More specifically, Omidyar was a big donor to Unitas, a microfinance fund which was embroiled in a 2010 scandal involving Indian MFI SKS, set up as a social enterprise by Vikram Akula, winner of the World Economic Forum's Young Global Leader Award. There was controversy in 2010 when SKS went public, raising $350 million in its IPO, following which Unitas backed out of microfinance. In charity circles, people wondered about the motives of the Unitas board members. At least four of them had invested in SKS microfinance themselves, and thus would reap benefits from the IPO. More controversy followed in 2012, when it was revealed that, quote, more than 200 poor, debt-ridden residents of and Andhra Pradesh killed themselves in late 2010, according to media reports compiled by the government of the South Indian state. The state blamed microfinance companies, which gave small loans intended to lift up the very poor, and for fueling a frenzy of over-indebtedness and then pressuring borrowers so relentlessly that some ended up taking their own lives.
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1: Welcome back. We are looking at the book, What's Yours is Mine, Against the Sharing Economy by Tom Slee. Before the break, we were looking at microfinance and how it's been corrupted by the very organizations which were started out as serving the communities that they were lending money to, and then they began exploiting those same communities. The companies, including market leader SKS Microfinance, of course, denied all these accusations that they were hurting the people they were claiming to help. However, internal documents obtained by the Associated Press, as well as interviews with more than a dozen current and former employees, independent researchers, and videotaped testimony from the families of the dead, show top SKS officials had information implicating company employees in some of the suicides. Sinclair concludes that, quote, "Frankly, I think the only means to rein in these groups is to formally regulate them," unquote. He also notes that impact investing, which is the Omidyar Network's current emphasis, had similar problems. Quote, "I do not believe that there are panaceas for poverty reduction. It is hard work and requires a number of tools used widely and collaboratively. As sharing and commerce as conflicting goals, using markets to scale up social action can destroy the very thing that made it special in the first place." Microfinance operates at the border between charity and business. The founders of Global Giving and Omidyar Funding, internet-based services focused on making international philanthropy more efficient and high impact, have also experienced how uncomfortable this border can be, and describe their experience in a chapter of the recent book. Global Giving set out to use technology and capital to scale up charitable giving, just as Omidyar had set out to use capital and commerce to scale up microfinance. Believing in Omidyar's vision of a market-based effort that would catalyze economic and social change, Global Giving adopted a hybrid model involving a parallel company, known as Many Futures, that provided a technology platform to support its charitable work. But Many Futures never made money, so the funding transfer ended up going from Global Giving to Many Futures rather than the other way around, and controversy ensued as a result. As with microfinance, the tantalizing idea that capital and sharing are natural complements went wrong, very wrong. Erosion. In addition to alienating the community, capital may erode the commons on which it seeks to capitalize. Alienation comes from the clash of motivations among those who tend the commons or who build community, but sometimes the actions of capital erode the commons itself. Trading on the commons is a contradiction when the interests of those trading on the same commons are incompatible with those that tend the commons. Cultural commons may not be scarce resources that can be used up. Like fish stocks, they can still be degraded by certain kinds of commercial activity. For example, gentrification is an example. Harvey writes, quote, "A community group that struggles to maintain ethnic diversity in its neighborhood and to protect against gentrification may suddenly find its property values, and therefore its taxes, rising as real estate agents market the character of their neighborhood to the wealthy as multicultural, streetwise, and diverse. By the time the market has done its destructive work, not only have the original residents been dispossessed of that common which they had created, often being forced out by rising rents and rising property taxes, but the common itself becomes so debased as to be unrecognizable from its original form," unquote.

0: capital demands uniqueness as it demands homogenization. For global capital to make money from a city's uniqueness, it must be able to fit into that city and into worldwide operations. Hotel chains need to be able to build their preferably standardized hotels. Charter companies need airports. Marketing departments need messages that are recognizable across the world. The more distinct a city is, the more there is pressure to squeeze it into the homogenizing templates of global tourism and global trade. The rise of Barcelona, its predominance among the cities of Europe, has been in part based on a steady amassing of symbolic capital and its accumulation of marks of distinction. These marks can range from its architectural heritage to its Catalan history. These unique qualities are a source of rents for the tourist industry, which brings homogenization commodification to its wake, so that the later phases of waterfront development look like every other in the Western world. The stupefying congestion of the traffic leads to pressures to put boulevards through parts of the old city. Multinational stores replace local shops, and Barcelona loses some of its marks of distinction. So we're going to continue looking at these aspects in future shows about how gentrification can erode community and related aspects. So please stay tuned.
1: 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And Future Talk is a weekly show on important issues that affect you and your future. And this is Dr. Teneri, professional futurist, reminding you that if you're not willing to make the effort to invent your own future, then others will be only too happy to invent it for you. See you next week.

0: Does it feel to you like AI is taking over? That the bots are winning? That AI actually stands for alarmingly invasive? If you crave more human connection, reach out to friends, play with your children, call your mom, and do what you're doing right now. 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No ifs, ands, or buts.
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3: 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I have country folk singer and songwriter Rebecca Hawker here with us, coming in from Ontario. Hello, hello, hello.
4: Hello.
3: How are you, Rebecca?
4: Oh my God. I am so happy to be here. I'm in a bit of a delirious, is this real state after traveling, but really, really excited.
3: Absolutely. So we are excited to hear you, kick it off, kick it away.
4: All right, here we go.

Thank you. Wow. Yeah, this is so exciting to be here on the air, speaking into the ether of the radio waves. I was explaining to Nicole, I haven't done this a ton, so it's really fun to kind of do these new experiences and getting to share music in a different way. Right now, there's only three of us in this room together, and so it's actually probably like the most intimate performance I've ever done in my life. This is a song about aging and turning 30. I turned 30 recently. Yeah, well, a few years ago, but I still count it. And this is really a song about approaching big numbers like that and kind of taking the time to reflect back. Especially 30 is the first time I feel like as an adult you really make, you're like a sentient being and you're aware of the choices that you've made and you have time to reflect and kind of decide if you did a good job or not. And so that was me turning 30 and just kind of, yeah, trying to figure out if I had made any of the right choices.

That goes out to anyone above the age of 30 who's existentially in a crisis perpetually, which I think is basically everyone if you exist in this current stage of time. Absolutely. Lots of people not in here in the studio, I gotta say. Oh, yeah, that song. It's funny, I always tell people before I start that song that I'm from Barrie, Ontario, and I like to tell people that because it's a big part of why I write the music I do and the person that I am. And there's another song I wrote about Barrie that I'm going to share right now called Kempenfelt Bay. And so Barrie, we have this, I mean, it's no ocean, that's for sure, but we do have a nice body of water that are, I know everyone out here on the West Coast is so spoiled. You get your oceans and whatever. But listen, us humble Ontario folk, we do what we can with what we have. So we have this bay in Barrie. And growing up, I was so lucky to live close to the water where, you know, I grew up in a huge family. I have 9 siblings, so there's 10 kids in total in my family, which is, I know, so obnoxious. And yeah, so I can remember going to the beach all the time when I was a kid. And also Barrie at the time had a really thriving, you know, small music community, and that's really where I first started going to shows and really started, you know, asserting my individuality as a songwriter and as this artistic creative person. And so when I moved away when I was around 20, I was really, really homesick. I mean, I only moved to Toronto, which is like an hour away, so I was being a bit dramatic, but that's my license as a songwriter, so whatever. but I really, you know, when you move away from home, you just miss these familiar people and being able to go to these places and just recognize the path. And so I kind of wrote this love song to Kempenfelt Bay and just the people that I left behind there. Super ironic because I actually moved home about 4 years ago, so but now I'm on the West Coast, so singing a song about home feels really good.

you're still cut short. I see your sister around. She's got a laugh like yours. I hope you sing about our summer after cold.

Thank you. You like that one? That one feels good. Normally at my shows, which, if anyone's in town, tonight, July 2nd, I'm playing at the Heatley in Vancouver with Steph Wall and Mercy Walker, the two artists I'm sharing this bill with. Okay, fantastic, fantastic singers and songwriters. So the show will start, music starts at 8 p.m. if anyone's in town. Covers $15. I'll probably play that song. And normally I do make everyone sing the chorus, Kemp and Felt Bay, with me. Because it feels really cool to take a song about your hometown around and make people sing it. And the other part of that is I get made fun of so much for being from Barrie. So it's almost like, well, yeah, I don't, it's people, you know, I tell them I'm from Barrie. They're like, huh, you don't seem like you're from Barrie. And I'm like, that is an insult. You're calling me trashy. I know what this is. You're trying to disguise it, but you're calling me, saying you think I should be more trashy than I am. And so, yeah, it just feels really, I feel really vindicated to make people also sing about this beautiful part of my hometown. So that's a song I'll be playing and making people sing. And then this next song as well is something I'll be playing tonight. And this is a song that my EP that I released last year was named after this song. It's called Quit My Habit. And this is a song I like asking people, or kind of inviting people to sing along, not out of a bad place of wanting them to love Barrie more, but this is really just a song that's about grief, and it's about, you know, the kind of these funny stages of grief we go through. For me, I lost my mom in 2021, and I really, you know, I didn't even want to write about it for a few years. And it took some time to heal from that before I wanted to use songwriting kind of as this creative outlet to process it, which is totally the opposite of what you expect for a songwriter. And then even this song, it came from a place of not, you know, not going gung-ho into writing a song about my dead mom, but more from a place of being confronted with grief in a really public place at someone's show, and just kind of having these emotions swell up inside of me and just actually not wanting anything to do with them, and not wanting to have to process it in that moment. So sharing this song has been really cathartic to me, and it's been, yeah, really, really a cool thing to bring it to these different spaces, and also just have the stories of people's own losses that they can share with me after, and all of us just kind of can exist in this fishbowl inside of this song and just, you know, let ourselves feel the weight of grief in a very public setting, which normally, I think especially in Western cultures, we're not encouraged to do at all. And so it can feel like this really healing moment. So I invite you out there, wherever you are, to sing along with this song. And I invite you guys here in the studio with me to sing along if you want to.

0: guys. Wow. Wow, lots of howling going on here in the studio. All right, well, I think I'm just going to play one more song here for you guys. And yeah, I just want to thank everyone out there who's listening, and thank you guys here at CSJW for having me.
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0: Sorry. Really?
2: They're so good close. Friends of
0: Calgary. CJS.
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0: CJSW. Oh my gosh. Yeah, this is awesome to be here in studio, and just such a unique experience for a musician nowadays to not be alone in my bedroom recording something for my phone. So this is a song I wrote a while ago. It got released back in 2023. It's called Ticket, and very real story. I did write this song prompted because of a random radio station in like France followed me on Instagram. Yeah. Nothing came from that, but

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